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1: My blood will be on Trump hands.
2: The Department of Homeland Security says conditions in Haiti have improved enough for Haitian nationals to return. For NPR News, I'm Reshma Kirpalani in Miami.
3: Hundreds of thousands of authors will receive their share of the $1.5 billion settlement as part of a copyright infringement lawsuit against the AI company Anthropic. NPR's Chloe Veltman reports it's far from an unqualified victory for the industry.
4: The compensation is about $3,000 for each title Anthropic used to train its AI models without authors' consent. New York Times bestselling author Charles Graber was a named plaintiff in the suit. Anthropic used two of his books. He says the payout reaffirms that piracy is a crime, but he has mixed feelings about the last 2.5 years he spent fighting Anthropic.
5: A lot of travel, a lot of discussion about what to do and how to proceed, and a lot of jobs passed up. I'm much poorer for this settlement, ironically.
4: Authors will split the money with publishers, and more than $100 million goes to the plaintiff's lawyers. Chloe Veltman, NPR News.
3: A tornado has struck northeastern Wisconsin, causing widespread damage and power outages. Cities including Appleton and Menasha reported severe impacts with roofs ripped off of homes and vehicles flipped over. There have been no immediate reports of injuries or fatalities. The storm knocked out power to more than 30,000 ratepayers. This is NPR News from Washington. Japan and China are giving conflicting accounts about whether their foreign ministers briefly spoke last week. The disagreement highlights the strained relations since Japan's prime minister made a comment about Taiwan last year that angered China. Japan's foreign minister said he briefly met with his counterpart during a regional economic forum in the Philippines, but a Chinese foreign ministry spokesperson says the exchange didn't take place. The tensions have affected tourism and increased unease in both countries. More than 1 million acres of mostly rangeland have now burned in Oregon. NPR's Kirk Sigler reports more than 24 fires are stretching resources and causing thousands to evacuate.
6: The wildfires have closed highways across central and eastern Oregon, including stretches of Interstate 84 that links Boise, Idaho to Portland, Oregon. Most are burning in remote federal rangeland and on private ranches and are causing major headaches for ranchers who are having to move cattle away from the flames with sometimes no warning. Oregon is coming off its driest and warmest winter on record, with very little snowpack and now extremely dry fuels, including invasive grasses. The governor has declared states of emergency in multiple counties, and the state is now considered the top federal firefighting priority in the country. Kirk Sigler, NPR News, Boise.
3: Christopher Nolan's The Odyssey is drawing moviegoers to Prague for its rare 70mm IMAX experience. Prague is one of the only three cities in the European continent with such a screen. The Czech branch of Cinema City offers multiple daily screens. And at least 22,000 film fans from 15 European countries have visited so far. 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
9: This is Fresh Air. I'm Terry Gross. You probably won't recognize the name of my guest, novelist Leila Slimani, so I'll start by telling you about her place in the literary world. She won France's highest literary award, the Goncourt Prize. She was the chair of the judges for the International Booker Prize. That's Britain's highest literary award for fiction written in the English language. The international version is for fiction translated into English. When Emmanuel Macron was the French president, he wanted to appoint Slimani Minister of Culture. She declined, but accepted the position as his representative to French-speaking countries. Slimani is Moroccan, but completed her education in France, where she continues to live.

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7: This is Climate One. 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
7: How do I say this? Up next on Climate One.
11: Live from NPR News in Washington, I'm Ryland Barton. President Trump touted his tariffs in Michigan today, a state where they've affected many businesses.
12: I placed historic tariffs on foreign producers and manufacturers, including a 25% tariff on foreign automobiles, something that no other president had the courage to ever do.
11: Michigan's economy relies heavily on Canada, and new tariffs, including on imported cars and auto parts, create concerns. Trump's visit comes before Michigan's primary next week, and early voting's already underway. Democrats face another ideological battle between their progressive and moderate flanks in the Senate race. Congresswoman Haley Stevens is running against public health official Abdul El-Sayed, who's more left-leaning. Trump has endorsed former Congressman Mike Rogers in the Republican primary. Former FBI Director Jim Comey is asking a judge to dismiss his indictment for posting a photo of seashells on a North Carolina beach. NPR's Carrie Johnson reports.
13: Jim Comey says he thought shells that spelled out the numbers 8647 were clever political commentary, using restaurant slang to express opposition to the 47th president, Donald Trump. But the justice

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1: Prediction market in Minnesota. The sites let people wager on everything, from sports to politics to celebrity weddings. State legislators passed the law this spring, saying the markets could become addictive for young people and raising concerns about insider trading. The Commodity Futures Trading Commission, along with Kalshi and Polymarkets, sued, saying the federal government has the authority to regulate the markets, not states. Judge Menendez says the CFTC and markets proved they could face irreparable harm from the law. She granted a preliminary injunction preventing enforcement while the case plays out. For NPR News, I'm Dana Ferguson in St. Paul.
2: The College Football Players Association says Stanford has become the first team to organize a player-led chapter. The group was established 5 years ago and advocates for unionization. This could create momentum for bargaining over working conditions for student athletes. This is NPR. Kentucky Senator Mitch McConnell's doctor says the former Republican leader has not yet been cleared to leave a rehabilitation facility where he's undergoing physical therapy. The update comes shortly before Kentucky's annual Fancy Farm political picnic, which features speeches from politicians in which McConnell has attended for decades. But he says he won't be able to attend this year. McConnell's 84 and was hospitalized more than a month ago due to a fall. A new survey finds 3 in 4 voters say the cost of child care is a major problem. NPR's Jennifer Ludden reports.
3: For parents who pay for child care, more than a third say it's one of their top 2 expenses. That's according to a poll commissioned by the First 5 Years Fund, which advocates for expanding early learning and care. Nearly half of parents say child care challenges affect their work. And it's not just them. Nearly 40% of all voters say they're affected when a colleague's child care is disrupted. Nationally, there is a serious shortage of child care, and in many places it can cost more than housing or college tuition. A growing number of cities and states are committing money to expand free and subsidized child care. They say their local economies depend on it. Critics argue it drives up government spending. Jennifer Ludden, NPR News, Washington.
2: A wildfire in southwest France grew so powerful that its smoke column became a thunderstorm, generating lightning that struck the ground and ignited new fires. The so-called pyrocumulonimbus also generated violent, erratic winds that could drive the flames in new directions. The inferno was no longer simply being propelled by the weather around it. It began creating its own. This is NPR.
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5: I'm Ariana Brocious.
6: I'm Kusha Navidar.
5: And this is Climate One.
6: Ariana, lately I've been thinking about how hard it is to talk about climate change every week. You and I sit down with each other or with experts, and we have to confront data that's frightening, human tragedy, without losing motivation and keeping space for joy somehow.
5: Yeah, it can be hard. And, you know, sometimes it's hard to even find the right words to talk about these things because the ones we default to could be doing more harm than good.
6: You mean words like climate change, for example?
5: Exactly. Or think about how greenhouse gas emissions might not land the same way heat-trapping pollution does.
6: That's why today we're looking back at 3 conversations we've had that dig into very different aspects of how to talk about the climate crisis. The climate you get the idea. Later, we'll head to Sunset Park, Brooklyn, where one community organization spent years building the kind of trust it takes to get residents to buy into a solar project, literally.
5: Then we'll hear from a climate communication expert who says the actual words we use matter much more than we think. But before we get to all of that, today, kids are experiencing a lot of fear and grief about the future, often without having the language to name it.
6: When I taught high school math, I remember quickly understanding how deeply kids could feel the weight of the world, even if they didn't necessarily explicitly talk about it.
5: Yeah, these feelings can be overwhelming for anyone, regardless of age. And as a parent, it's been tough to already have some conversations with my kids about the climate crisis. And, you know, our role in

0: it as humans. So to find out how to best help young people navigate their climate-related mental health issues, I spoke with Robin Cooper, co-founder and president of the Climate Psychiatry Alliance. What are some of the most common climate-related mental health issues students are facing right now? And when I say students, I mean high school age and younger.
1: So I think that kids are feeling a lot of distress about what they know about the impacts of climate change and the enormity of what they're feeling. And their feelings are across a whole variety of spectrums, particularly for teens, but younger kids also. They're feeling a lot of anxiety. They're feeling dread. They're feeling fear. And they're feeling a sense of doom and hopelessness. Will there be a world that I will grow into? For little kids, is the world going to die? Am I going to die? For teens, will there be a world that's a viable place for me to live in the future? Should I, could I have children in the future? What will my future be? And a lot of doom and feelings of hopelessness. They feel a lot of anger and betrayal. Betrayal that the grown-ups in their world have left them with these burdens and not protected them. And a lot of sadness and grief about what they're seeing.
0: That's a lot.
1: It's a whole lot for young people to have on their shoulders. Really a lot.
0: And they're not wrong. I think I'm not a young person. I have feelings, similar feelings, which we'll get into kind of the adult version of this in a minute. But from what you've observed, on average, how well equipped are the adults in young people's lives to handle these problems?
1: Well, it depends on who the adults are. And I'm going to call it the parent club. Those grown-ups that are beyond just their parents, their grandparents, their teachers, their coaches, their aunts and uncles. It's very variable, and it depends on how connected those grown-ups are to the worries about climate change, whether those grown-ups have been able to face their own worries and deal with them in effective ways so that they're not overwhelming. So it's widely variable, but I think the grown-ups, that parent club, need a lot of help in managing to guide their kids through this tough terrain.
0: Yeah, I like the term grown-ups to imply that there are a lot of responsible adults in children's lives. It's not strictly a parent-child relationship, and that a lot of adults can influence and help kids navigate all kinds of things. So how can adults who themselves have climate anxiety address this issue with the children in their lives? Should they handle it first themselves? Should they model for the children the struggle of dealing with it? What are some of the ways they can try to do that?
1: Well, I think grown-ups have a big responsibility to help kids navigate this. And first, they have to be understanding what the real world issues are and also be enough connected to managing their own climate anxiety so it doesn't exaggerate or spill over to what the kids are burdened with. They have to be able to guide them with things that they are also doing so that kids don't feel abandoned and alone in managing this. That's kind of being partners with them. And you've also said how important it is to think about beyond just parents. Teenagers, particularly developmentally, are navigating separating from their parents. And sometimes then the ever-present tensions between parents and teenagers need to be considered in that mix. And sometimes engagement with others than just parents. But that does not diminish the very important role of parents being attentive, alert, and with their kids.
0: Mm-hmm. Yeah, this is similar to so many other kinds of parental advice, right? I mean, there's a lot of talk about when you're maintaining boundaries, for example, you can still be there, sit with your kid, still say no, you can be kind, you can still say no. So I hear that kind of being able to be there with your kids, not dismiss, not glaze over or gloss over their very real concerns, and then try to give them some, I suppose, age-appropriate answers. I mean, that feels tricky. You know, I've dealt with this a bit in my own life so far, and it's sometimes hard to know how much a kid can take of the real truth that we're struggling with as adults.
1: I think you've mentioned two particular things that I want to highlight that I'm so in agreement with you about. First is that the issues around climate distress and the threats that we're experiencing and teens and kids grappling with this is laid on normal developmental relationships as they grow. And that's true with teens and their relationships with grownups. But they're separating, but they're also not there yet. So they still have a component that very much needs parents to be involved and protective. And the other is how to navigate appropriate, developmentally attuned responses about information. Sometimes I think grown-ups tend to think of kids as little grown-ups and talk to them in language that is way too complicated, not adhering to the reality that kids bring in information in developmentally appropriate ways. So little kids are very concrete, and teenagers are beginning to understand in a more nuanced ways, but still see things in overwhelming ways. So parents need to be there and honest and validate feelings and reality, but not overwhelm kids, and know that sometimes what they say can just go right over their head if they're talking in too abstract ways.
0: Right. And you've just touched on a key component of all this, which is trust, right? And building that trust, continuing to maintain that. So when we spoke earlier, you described how your father talked to you about the threat of nuclear war, not climate, but also in a very scary, scary threat, when you were a child. So can you share that story?
1: It's a story that guides my thinking now, and it's very personal. As you mentioned, it was at the time when this other existential threat was coming into my consciousness as a kid. I was little, maybe I was 7-ish or so, and it was the time of nuclear weapons development and a lot of international conflict. And I asked my father, would I die in a nuclear war, or would there be a nuclear war? And he said, absolutely no, this will not happen in your lifetime. I was enormously relieved at my, what is, 7-year-old mind. And my father did right by protecting me. But later, when I was an advocate to eliminate nuclear conflict, I was in my mid-20s, maybe. And I said to my father, how could you tell me that? How could you tell me that? It's just not true. You don't know. And he said to me, Robin, what was I going to do? You were a little kid. My father held the position of knowing he had to protect me from overwhelming catastrophic feelings. But what he didn't do, and what I would now do and tell him, is that he didn't validate my concerns. He didn't say, yes, this is a very big concern. I'm concerned too. He didn't then say, we can do things about this, and we can do things together in facing what is really a true thing. And he didn't help me then to see the nuances that I could tolerate even at that age. And that guides me to think about how grownups can be with kids, validating, being with them, but also protecting them from the enormity of the risk that can't be grappled with when you're that little.
0: Mm-hmm. And, you know, you've mentioned first, I think, this idea of agency and giving kids, young people, this strong sense that they're not powerless. So none of us are completely powerless. We have the ability to change things, and that can help how you feel about a given issue. And also, I think in your case, the story of your dad, so you have a conversation when you're 7 and then maybe don't revisit it together until you're in your mid-20s. There's a lot of years in there where he could have come back to you, or if you had initiated another conversation, he could have kind of maybe moderated what he said and allowed for some more of that reality and had the conversation when you were a bit older and bit perhaps better able to kind of absorb that. So I think that's another thing in this climate space, right, is that it's not a single conversation. You can have many, many conversations with young people.
1: What an important good thought. It's not a single one-off. And it can be revisited at different developmental moments for kids. And it can come from the kid, or it can come from the parent and that, or the grown-up. And that means us grown-ups being observant, watching our kids, knowing that they're hearing about this in a zillion places, and many of those places do not give them accurate information. So observant, being able to open the conversation without it being overly intrusive, and watching kids for their responses and being curious about what they know, being curious about what they hear,
0: mm-hmm.
1: curious about what they're feeling about what they hear.
0: Mm-hmm. Well, okay, so we've covered a lot of ground. Let's give parents and teachers, who we haven't really talked about much yet, a little bit of a guide to help address the psychological health of children and students in this situation. So how would you help a parent or teacher identify, in the first place, that a child is struggling with something like climate anxiety or grief?
1: It's a really good question. What do you notice and what do you see? Watching to see if they are stalled in appropriate developmental tasks, the things that they should be achieving at the stage and age that they're in. Are they able to involve themselves in schoolwork? Are they able to involve themselves with friends? Are they still experiencing or not pleasure in things that they used to get pleasure from? And that's a big thing to watch for. Are they retreating away from those places of engagement that are appropriate for them? Are they sullen? Watching for physical signs, because little kids and bigger kids often express worries physically. Are they having changes in appetite, in sleep, or headaches? Are there emotional outbursts? And of course, all kids and teenagers have that emotional outburst periodically. That's a part of learning how to regulate feelings and emotions. But are these happening more? And what's the language around that? Are they talking, and are there thoughts that penetrate about doom of the world? And one of the things that I think is important in the surveys that have been done that have identified these big feelings for teens is that it wasn't surprising for me to know that teens have these extensive big feelings, but they said that it interferes with their daily functioning. And that's something for the grown-ups, that parent club, to watch for.
0: Mm-hmm. Yeah, that's really significant. It's more than a fleeting thought you have.
1: Yes.
0: So once you recognize these challenges in a student or a child in your life, what would you recommend as a next step?
1: Again, curiosity is always the driver. Validating their fears. As I said, my dad didn't do that. Yes, this is something of concern that I have too. Honesty, but honesty in modulating what is tolerable to their emotional capacities, and not assuming that we can burden kids with carrying this. And then always, I am with you. I am here to do everything I can to make you safe, to make the world that you're going to inherit be better. And I think it's important for the parent club to model ways of engaging in activism and action. And so that activism and action for grownups can be very different. I spoke to a friend last night wondering how his 12-year-old grandson could tolerate it. His grandson always sees their engagement in activism as a guide. And then joining kids in what they can actually do. What's happening in the clubs in your high school? How can I help you with that? Do you need me to drive you to those events? Can we go together, littler kids or even teenagers? Let's sit down and write a letter now to one of the people who has power here, our legislators, our leaders. We can do that together.
0: Robin Cooper is co-founder and president of Climate Psychiatry Alliance. Thank you so much for joining us on Climate One and sharing these excellent tips. Coming up, sometimes the best way to communicate is to listen. 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
0: That's up next when Climate One continues.
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7: This is Climate One. I'm Kusha Navidar.
0: And I'm Ariana Brocious.
7: Ariana, I'm going to give you a hot take here. When people talk about climate, we focus a lot on the talking, like the messaging campaigns, the speeches, the tactics targeting individual action. But what we don't talk about enough is the listening.
0: Sorry, what?
7: Oh, nice.
0: Just kidding. Elizabeth Jampierre has spent almost 30 years proving the value of listening. As executive director of UpRose in Sunset Park, Brooklyn, she didn't start telling people what she wanted. She spent a year just listening to what the community actually needed.
7: That listening turned into a fight against a highway expansion and a push for green space. Now she's helped get an even bigger project off the ground. It's called Sunset Park Solar. It's a rooftop solar project that depends on something harder to build than infrastructure. Trust.
0: Right, because you can have great ideas, but if people don't trust the messenger, it doesn't matter.
7: Jampierre's approach offers a different model of climate communication. It's built less on persuasion and more on patience and relationships. And of course, showing up. I talked to Jampierre last year about what it takes to make a project like Sunset Park Solar happen.
2: We spent about a year listening to find out what people needed. And what was real clear at that time was that they were about to expand the Gowanus Expressway, which had about 200,000 cars going through there every day and 25,000 trucks.
7: And for listeners, that's a big interstate that goes right along the water in Brooklyn, right?
2: Yeah, it's a Robert Moses construction that divided the community. Mm. and was just dropping tons of co-pollutants into people's lungs. And so what became clear early on was that there wasn't an organization working on environmental justice. And we wanted an organization that didn't compete with others, but collaborated and met unmet needs. And so the young people were really concerned about the ability to breathe. And people in the community said the same. And that's sort of how we then go into the environmental justice movement, and Uprose then starts fighting against the unfair siting of environmental burdens in Sunset Park. So that wasn't the history of the organization, and I certainly had never taken an environmental class in my life, but it was what people said they needed, and we have transferable skills, and so we started training people to organize, we started learning policy, we started moving infrastructure, and we started winning.
7: Tell me about winning.
2: We literally filed a lawsuit against the state to stop the expansion of the Gowanus Expressway. We fight for 15 years for doubling the amount of open space, which we do by getting a Bush Terminal Park, which is 23 acres. And people from other places may not think that's a lot, but in a densely urban community,
7: absolutely,
2: it's a lot.
7: Yeah.
2: We are able to expand the median, the 4th Avenue median, to make the community more pedestrian friendly. We facilitate the design of a community-led greenway. We stopped the siting of a 520 megawatt power plant that would have been the size of 3 football fields. We stop our elected official from fighting against legislation that would have prevented our community from being safe from lead paint. Like, it was one thing after the other, and every win led to another because nothing is more addictive to the community than winning. Our elders came to us and they asked that the state had taken away one of the buses, and they wanted their bus back, and they said, we can't get on the trains. Trains are not accessible to people with limited mobility or disabilities. We need our bus back. And we organized a coalition and got the bus back.
7: Well, you know, Elizabeth, what really stands out to me listening to you, it's a few things. One of them is that this was community-led, right? Like when you entered in the mid-90s, Uprose, the community was the one saying, we want to focus on literally our ability to breathe. And the second is this kind of intergenerational but very community-based work in Sunset Park. So yeah, I got to ask, tell me a little bit about Sunset Park. What's it like to live there? What's it like when you walk down the street? I mean, I know a little bit because I ride my bike around a lot, but you know, for listeners, go ahead.
2: Thank you for asking that question, because the truth is that we see ourselves as staffing the community, that while the community is working 2 or 3 jobs or raising their children, that we're there and we get our marching orders from them and we staff them. But Sunset Park is, you know, I refer to it as sancocho, which is this Latin stew that has all these different flavors and is just amazing and nourishing. It is a Latino mix, you know, Puerto Ricans, Dominican, Mexican, Ecuadorian, South, you know, Central and South American, Asian, mostly Chinese and Fujian. It is a working class community in the largest significant maritime industrial area in New York. And if you go to the park, you're going to see the Chinese dancing, doing ballroom dancing. You're going to see the Mexican community getting ready for quinceañeras. You're going to see the Caribbeans in a corner with their drums out. It is a community that sort of tests everything that people think about diversity. You know, we speak different languages. Our children are playing with each other. Our elders are playing mahjong and dominoes. It is, I think, I don't know, it is what I had envisioned growing up New York City should be.
7: And also living in Brooklyn, I imagine a lot of the same gentrification pressures that maybe Manhattan has been facing for a while, Sunset Park definitely faces as well. Is that fair to say?
2: Absolutely. I mean, I think that a lot of folks, the Chamber of Commerce, Industry City, a lot of developers have basically been promoting Sunset Park as the destination location for the privilege. And if they did that, we wouldn't just lose our small businesses and we wouldn't just lose our communities. And just so you know, when communities are uprooted and displaced, it rips social cohesion and makes them more likely to die from extreme weather events. The other thing that would have been impacted is that we would have lost the significant maritime industrial area, which is the largest in New York, and really has to be building for a climate future. It has to be building for climate adaptation, mitigation, and resilience. It should be the place where green manufacturing is happening. It's had a whole legacy of extraction, of harm, but the potential that exists there for moving it from an extractive economy to a regenerative one that not only serves the local community through jobs and through cleaner air, but also addresses the climate needs of the region is vast.
7: And this idea of having climate resilience be within the DNA of the way that a community rises up and develops, I think is crucial. And that kind of takes me into this project, which I find so interesting, Sunset Park Solar. Like I mentioned, Elizabeth, I love riding my bike around Brooklyn, and I've actually biked close by the Brooklyn Army Terminal where this project is taking place. So walk me through the highlights of the program. I guess we could start with installing solar panels.
2: Yeah. So thank you for asking, because we're really excited about this project. Remember that everything we do, we hope will be replicated, and that other communities will learn and do the same or even do better, because we really need to lean into collective care, and we can do it even through infrastructure, which may not sound sexy to some people, but to us is like very exciting.
7: Infrastructure can be the sexiest of things in urban planning.
2: We get very excited. So this was an idea we had about 5 years ago about how do we take our rooftops and turn our rooftops, because we're in a densely populated place and we don't have a lot of open space, and we don't have site control. We don't have a lot of spaces that we can use to redevelop to address, whether it's renewable energy, whether it's drinkable water, food sovereignty, or wellness. We are limited in space. So we were looking at our rooftops and thinking about how can we make sure that we are bringing renewable energy into Sunset Park and creating community wealth at the same time. And the community had also told us right after Superstorm Sandy that they wanted our boroughs to get them past this thing about changing the light bulb, that all anybody ever told them to do to address climate change was to change the light bulb, as if they were responsible for climate change and as if that was enough. So this project, Sunset Park Solar, then is a community-led collaboration between our boroughs, the developer partner Working Power, and the New York City Economic Development Corporation. And its purpose was to reduce greenhouse gas emissions, alleviate energy burdens, bolster a local energy economy, protect low-income households from unpredictable energy price fluctuations, and for me, also reducing co-pollutants, the fact that you could have access to energy that is not harming the health of the local community. It's a 725 kilowatts of clean renewable energy. It was capital raised by UPROS and Working Power, $1.8 million for this, with a tax credit financing that is currently at $900,000. And it would provide subscribers with up to 20% of discounts in their electricity bills, energy bill savings for 170 households over the project's 25-year lifetime.
7: And those are households in Sunset Park, you're saying, right?
2: Yeah.
7: People who live and work there.
2: Right. And it's we already have 170 households that have subscribed, and we have a wait list of 360 plus residents that the revenue, $1 million plus from the project, is going to be reinvested in the community wealth fund. And that will allow community residents to directly allocate resources to local priorities, which we hope will be climate related.
7: Wow. Was it difficult, you know, with these projects where there's a lot of stakeholders involved, but also community-led, trust is always so important. And I think here, especially trust from among the most important stakeholders, which is the people living in Sunset Park, I imagine took some work. What was that trust process like?
2: Yeah, well, it is difficult to build trust. I live in Sunset Park, and I'm accustomed to opening big, fat envelopes from energy companies that are written in fine print and are very, are very misleading and difficult to understand. And our community just goes with what they go with what they know, because it's like the devil, you know, right? Mm. And so we really needed to do like a lot of community learning circles to share with the community what this offered. We were honest about the fact that we were doing this for the first time, that it may take longer than we anticipated. We told them we were learning as we were going along, and we wanted to make sure that they understood that what was involved, that we would keep them informed if there were changes, if there were challenges. I think it helps that the organization has been in the community for so long and has deep roots, and that they know who we are. They know we're not going anywhere. But asking people part with their money, especially when they're struggling every single day to put food on the table and to do it with something that is new, that takes a lot of trust. And so so we answered all the questions. We stayed in touch. The whole process was disrupted by COVID, and so it slowed us down. But 5 years later, I think a few months ago when I met with some of the folks from the community, the excitement was palpable. They were like, it doesn't matter. This is good. This is necessary. This is especially necessary right now. I remember listening and thinking, I'm going to cry because, I live here. I fight for this community. I love this community. And so their trust and their faith in our leadership means everything to me personally, on a personal level.
7: So then tell me, how replicable do you think a project like this is? I mean, how much do you talk to other communities about what you're doing?
2: So, we have this plan called The Grid, and part of it is to move away from fossil fuel dependency. And so we've looked at different rooftops, and the one that we're looking at right now is the Jack Lee Gleason Bus Depot. And that building on 36th Street and 5th Avenue, if we were able to access that rooftop, we would be able to service 1,000 families, right? Mm-hmm. And so we're going to use everything that we learned from the smaller array that serves 170 families and we've developed a proposal for that rooftop. We've also looked at parking lots, everything from the Liberty View parking lot to Industry City's parking lot, to see if in those places we can have sort of like a private public relationship where the owners of those properties would put in solar canopies that would benefit small businesses in Sunset Park. Part of this is not just putting down the infrastructure and benefiting the community, but also raising climate consciousness and giving hope, letting people know that there are solutions and that they're not just aspirational, but that they're operational.
7: You had mentioned that there were some really messy conversations that you had to have when you were trying to get this current project that you're looking at forward. Can you tell me quickly, maybe just one of those messy conversations and how you navigated it?
2: I think that there is an assumption. I think that there is this common assumption that small grassroots organizations neither have the capacity nor the intelligence to be able to move projects like these. And it's unfortunate, but that's always been the case. And the truth is that most of the change that has been happening to address climate change has been led by small grassroots organizations that are leading with a vision and that are leading with wide community support. Mm. So we dispel all the myths and all the stereotypes, and we keep it moving. And I think that this project is an example of that.
7: Elizabeth, and it has been such a pleasure getting to learn about Sunset Park Solar and more, getting to hear how your kind of multi-dimensionality approach to these community-led climate resilience projects, at least in New York City, are coming to light. Elizabeth Yompierre is Executive Director of UpRose. Elizabeth, thank you.
2: Gracias. Thank you so much.
7: Coming up, it's important to pay attention to how we talk about the climate crisis, because well-chosen words and phrases can make a big difference.
8: I really don't like the term natural disasters because these things are now decidedly unnatural. So I call them unnatural disasters. We've always had extreme weather, but now it's more extreme.
7: That's up next when Climate One comes back.
9: This is WSKG. 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One of the main offenders, according to voters, is President Trump. On the next Morning Edition, corruption in politics and what voters think about it. Start your day with Amelia Wilbur, tomorrow morning from 5 to 9, here on WSKG. Tonight, expect partly cloudy skies and a slight chance of showers and thunderstorms, lows dipping to the lower 60s.
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0: 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I'm Arianna Brocious.
7: And I'm Kusha Navadar.
0: Today, we've shared conversations about how to talk to kids and young adults about climate and the importance of listening to a community. Now, let's turn our attention to the words themselves.
7: The way you say something can matter almost as much as what you're saying.
0: Susan Joy Hassel is director of Climate Communication, a nonprofit science and outreach project that's part of the Aspen Global Change Institute. She's contributed to the U.S. National Climate Assessment and is a leader in how to talk about climate disruption.
7: In an article she wrote for Scientific American called "The Right Words Are Crucial to Solving Climate Change," Hassel suggested alternatives to some of the main terms used in climate discussions. She explained this approach to Climate One's Austin Colon.
11: This article has a handy chart showing commonly used terms like natural gas and what the public thinks they mean and what words you think would be better. And so I'd like to go through a couple of these with you, but let's start with the big one, climate change. You suggest an alternative. Why?
8: Climate change is a term that scientists use to mean any type of change in climate at any time in Earth's history for any reason. And so when people hear climate change, they think, well, that sounds natural because there has in the past been natural climate change. So I think what we're dealing with now is really human-caused climate disruption. That makes it more clear that this is not just that background kind of natural climate change. This is something that humans are doing. And I also don't like when people say it's caused by human activities because I think that's very vague. So what are those activities? It's the burning of coal, oil, and gas and the destruction of forests. We have to be very clear about what the cause is because we've known that for a long time.
11: And I will say, though, I noticed that climate change is in the title of the article. So curious whose choice that was or how that ended up there.
8: Yeah, so people still use the term climate change. And what I tell people is if you're going to say climate change, just to make sure everyone knows what you're talking about, make sure you say human-caused climate change. On the other hand, because of how politicized this issue has become, if you say the term climate change, people react. As soon as they hear that term, they shut down. So maybe in some cases, it's better not to say those words and to talk about extreme weather and the disruption of our climate system and the kind of thing that's not going to trigger that immediate partisan reaction.
11: Right. You kind of have to meet people where they are oftentimes. Let's go to another phrase. How about greenhouse gas emissions? What do you think would be a better way to say that?
8: Yeah, so I call it climate pollution. You know, people generally think of air pollution as something they can see and smell, like sulfur dioxide, nitrogen oxides. Those are the pollutants that caused acid rain and urban smog. And we were able to put scrubbers on coal-fired power plants and do things to get rid of those, right? But the air pollutants that cause global heating are invisible. Carbon dioxide, methane, nitrous oxide, and the only way to stop emitting them is to stop burning coal, oil, and gas. And of course, we now have cleaner and better forms of energy that are also cheaper. So there's no reason not to make that transition from dirty energy to clean energy. So I think when you talk about greenhouse gas emissions, it's a sciencey sounding thing. And it kind of depends on people understanding the metaphor of the greenhouse effect. Right. So I tend to call it heat trapping pollution.
11: All right, that makes sense. Yeah, it really gets to the heart of exactly what's happening. One of them that you pointed out was my personal pet peeve, because I spend a lot of time with my family in South Florida, where they call, you know, this recurring flooding nuisance flooding. Like, I mean, it sounds like, oh, it's not a big deal. It's like swatting away a mosquito or something. What would you say is a better way to say nuisance flooding?
8: Yeah, I agree with you. This is not just a nuisance. When the streets of Miami are flooded, the water's up to your knees, businesses are closing, you know, all kinds of problems. It's way more than a nuisance. So I call it recurrent flooding or sunny day flooding, because this is stuff that happens even when it's not raining. Every time there's high tide, because of sea level rise, which is again caused by human-caused climate disruption, you've got a flood. So recurrent flooding or sunny day flooding. But yeah, we've got to get rid of that nuisance flooding.
11: Yeah. And of course, that brings us to what people often call natural disasters. And that's probably a pet peeve of yours, too. Like, they don't seem very natural.
8: Yes, it's a big pet peeve of mine. I really don't like the term natural disasters, because these things are now decidedly unnatural. So I call them unnatural disasters. We've always had extreme weather, but now it's more extreme. We're seeing more of the kinds of weather that cause these disasters. And so we shouldn't call them natural, because they're not natural. You know, similarly, people will say, oh, this is a new normal. And that bothers me, because that sort of normalizes it. And it also makes it sound like we've reached a new steady state, when in fact, it's much worse than that. It's going to keep getting worse until we stop emitting this heat trapping pollution. So I like to say we're in a new abnormal. And it's going to keep changing and keep getting worse until we stop doing what's causing it.
11: Right. And to speak to that a little bit, you happen to live in Asheville, North Carolina, which was devastated by Hurricane Helene. And what was your personal experience with that storm?
8: Oh, it was really devastating for everyone here. Whole parts of town were underwater. You know, 100 people died, and so many people lost their homes. And in the parts of town that weren't flooded, like where I live, so many trees came down because the ground was already saturated from the days and days of rain. And then when those strong winds came, trees just came down with the big root balls up in the air. They crushed houses and cars and people. So it really was devastating to our power infrastructure, our water infrastructure. We didn't have power for about a month. We didn't have water for several months. And when you have to go stand in line and bring home a 5-gallon bucket of water for the day, it's a very different story than just, you know, a storm coming through. And of course, who ever thought in the mountains of Western North Carolina, we'd be hit by a hurricane? It's kind of crazy, right? And such heavy rainfall and such strong winds.
11: I imagine that area of the country, a lot of people saw as climate safe.
8: Yes. People thought of this as a climate haven, because we're far from the coast, so we don't have the hurricane risk, or so we thought. We're up in the mountains, so we don't have the really bad heat, extreme heat that they have down in the Piedmont and the flatland.
11: Right.
8: And so we did think that we were in a place that was relatively safe. Also, it's a very moist climate here, so we thought we were pretty relatively safe from fires. But you know what? There is no place that's safe anymore. We are now suffering from the kinds of floods and storms and wildfires that we just never thought we were really going to have to face. When I first moved here about 15 years ago, I rented an old house that had no air conditioning because we never needed it here. Now that's all changed. It is now nearly ubiquitous here because it has to be. It's just so hot and so humid.
11: Going beyond words, there are adjacent issues that resonate more universally that should be talked about, like talking about drought when talking to farmers. What do you think of that strategy?
8: I think it's essential. You have to talk to people about their priorities and what they care about. And, you know, if you frame climate change as an environmental issue, then If you're not an environmentalist, you think it's not your issue. Most Americans don't consider themselves environmentalists. But right, for farmers, you talk about drought. For birders, you talk about what's happening to the birds. For people who fish, you talk about what's happening to our cold water trout streams. Climate change is affecting everything and everyone. And we need to really reframe it from an environmental issue or a science issue or a political issue to one that's about protecting who we love and what we love and the places that we love. So I feel like that's really essential. You know, climate change is affecting everyone, everything, everywhere, all at once. We all want, you know, right? We all want clean air, clean water, healthy forests and coasts. Everyone loves their kids. Climate change is affecting kids' health now, and it has long-term implications for their development. You know, our kids, they're living through ever-increasing unnatural disasters, leading to evacuations, school closures, and other things that really upend their lives. And, you know, more kids are suffering from allergies and asthma, and both of those are exacerbated by climate disruption. We're seeing kids hospitalized from heat stroke, these kinds of things. So that's more important and I think a more impactful way to talk to people about climate change.
11: Yeah. But many climate solutions, like transitioning from fossil fuels, provide immediate air quality improvements and health benefits. How do we help people understand these co-benefits, you know, without making the message too complicated?
8: Yeah. Well, I never use the term co-benefits. That sounds to me like something to do with health insurance.
11: It probably is.
8: So I like to say multiple benefits. There are so many benefits of clean energy. It's the things we want to be doing anyway, right?
11: It
8: cleans up our air and our water. We don't have to do mountaintop removal and wreck the mountain streams. It's also cheaper, right? So solar and wind are actually the cheapest form of new energy. Do you know that more than 90% of all the new electricity generation coming online in the U.S. and in the world is clean renewable energy, more than 90%. Yeah. And the reason for that is not because of climate laws, because in this country we have none. And still, that's the cheapest form of energy, so that's why it's coming online.
11: One thing I always find fascinating is that climate disruption is not something that people often bring up in, you know, polite conversation, but weather almost always is. Frankly, it's often the first thing that people talk about. And we did an episode on how local TV meteorologists work climate into their weather reports. And there were people in a couple regions where the audiences were so hostile to the idea of climate disruption that station managers told the reporters to stop discussing it completely. One meteorologist even received death threats. What would your recommendation in that situation be? Like, how do you educate a hostile public?
8: It's a very difficult question, and it's the one that we've been dealing with for decades, just since this issue became so politicized. I've worked with the broadcast meteorologists, so I know about all that. I know the one that you're talking about that got the death threats and stuff. So it really is a major challenge. I think sometimes not saying the words climate change, but still having them incorporate talking about extreme weather and saying, okay, here we are. We're in the first heat wave of the summer. And did you know that a few decades ago, the United States saw an average of 2 heat waves in a summer. And now we see an average of 6 heat waves in a summer. So we are now suffering through 3 times the number of heat waves every summer. You don't have to say the words climate change, but you tell them this is what's happening. People have to experience the evidence of their own eyes, right? What they're feeling and experiencing. But you have to help them realize that this is not just summer. This is now a different story. Climate is changing, and we know what's causing those changes. So I think we do have to keep reminding people of what we're seeing and to put it in context. It's going to be really hot today. You want to see the graph of how many days over 100 we've had from 50 years ago till today, and you see that line going up everywhere?
11: Yeah.
8: I think people have a right to know the context in which they're living. But yes, it's still this hostile public problem. So I think the main thing is talking to people about who they care about and what they care about and how it's being affected by human-caused climate disruption. Not about polar bears, not about saving the planet. It's about saving ourselves and everything we love and care about.
11: Yeah, I mean, there's often a joke that I believe George Carlin told that, you know, the planet is going to be fine. We're the ones who are going to have the issue. I think he said it a little more colorfully than that, but you get the idea.
8: Absolutely, and I couldn't agree more. So I always tell people it's not about saving the Earth. It's about saving ourselves. You know, Thoreau said, what's the use of a house if you haven't got a decent planet to put it on?
11: Right. So you focus on communicating both the urgency and agency of climate action. But how do you balance conveying the seriousness of climate threats while also empowering people to feel that they can make a difference?
8: Yeah, it's tricky because the urgency is tremendous. The issue of climate change is not like some other issues. If we don't get it done this year, we can get it done next year. We are in a critical period of time. We have to do as much as we can, as fast as we can. And the Inflation Reduction Act wasn't enough, but at least it got us moving in the right direction. What's happening now, to take away all of that good climate policy, it's going to make us sprinting in the wrong direction. And so there is tremendous urgency. Every day that we don't act, we commit to a more dangerous and hotter future. And I don't think that's what any of us want. So the urgency could not be greater. So I think it's really important for people to understand that we can do something about this. You know, everyone can take up the mantle. Talk to everyone you know about climate change in a way that will resonate with them and reach them personally. Especially talk to your elected leaders and business leaders and make sure they know that you care about this and you want to see them do the right thing. And then everything that we need to do about this is something we should be doing anyway, right? Who doesn't want cleaner energy, cleaner air, cleaner water, healthier, more walkable communities, sending fewer kids to the hospital with asthma attacks and heat stroke? Who doesn't want that?
11: Right, exactly. I think we'll leave it there. Susan, thank you so much for this conversation. It's definitely going to make me think about the way I talk to people about climate disruption way more carefully.
8: Well, thanks. I'm glad we got this chance to talk about it because really the future is in our hands.
7: And that's our show. Thanks for listening. 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
0: 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I'm Ariana Brocious.
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19: Good evening. I'm Jeff Bennett. On the Navaz is away. On the NewsHour tonight, Seattle police search for another suspect after a deadly shooting at a crowded festival beneath the Space Needle. The weekend passes with no new U.S. attacks on Iran. That's as experts worry about America's shrinking weapons supply. And massive youth-led protests lead to the resignation of India's education minister, exposing cracks in that nation's government.
20: He fears losing power. They know if this protest goes on for a long time, the government can fall.

Major funding for the PBS NewsHour has been provided by the ongoing support of these individuals and institutions, and friends of the NewsHour, including Leonard and Norma Klorfein, and the Judy and Peter Bloom Kovler Foundation.

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1: Welcome to the News Hour. Seattle police are hunting for a suspect tonight after gunfire erupted at the food festival yesterday, killing at least three people and wounding at least four others. One suspect is already in custody. A third shooter is believed to have died at the scene. Tonight, the city is grieving and on edge. The scene of another mass shooting in America, this time in the shadow of Seattle's iconic Space Needle.
2: Oh, my God.

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2: Good evening. I'm Jeff Bennett. On the Navaz is away. On the NewsHour tonight, Seattle police search for another suspect after a deadly shooting at a crowded festival beneath the Space Needle. The weekend passes with no new U.S. attacks on Iran. That says experts worry about America's shrinking weapons supply. And massive youth-led protests lead to the resignation of India's education minister, exposing cracks in that nation's government.
3: He fears losing power. They know if this protest goes on for a long time, the government can fall.

Major funding for the PBS NewsHour has been provided by the ongoing support of these individuals and institutions, and friends of the NewsHour, including Leonard and Norma Klorfein, and the Judy and Peter Bloom Kovler Foundation.

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1: Welcome to the News Hour. Seattle police are hunting for a suspect tonight after gunfire erupted at the food festival yesterday, killing at least three people and wounding at least four others. One suspect is already in custody. A third shooter is believed to have died at the scene. Tonight, the city is grieving and on edge. The scene of another mass shooting in America, this time in the shadow of Seattle's iconic Space Needle.
2: Oh, my God.
1: On Sunday, just after 6 p.m. local time, gunfire rang out at the popular Bite of Seattle Food Festival, a gathering that draws hundreds of thousands of people each year, including many families.
2: We suddenly heard some firecrackers, what I thought were firecrackers, and people started yelling, shooter, shooter, and there was like a stampede of people just running.
3: Get down, get down, get down, get down.
1: Food vendors in their tents forced to duck and hide as crowds hurried to safety. A massive police presence descended on the scene at Seattle Center, backed by armored SWAT vehicles.
4: People was falling over strollers. People was hiding. It was like everybody was fearing for their life.
5: I didn't know what's the situation, but I ran over there as fast as I can with my camera, and that's when I saw people on the ground.
1: First responders tended to multiple victims caught in the crossfire, as investigators believe the suspects were shooting at each other. In addition to the dead, four others were wounded, including a two-year-old. They were taken to a nearby hospital, and all have since been released, except the toddler, who is listed in satisfactory condition. One suspect, a 15-year-old, surrendered at the scene, but the search is on for another who officials say may have fled. Court documents reviewed by the Associated Press say a third died in the gunfight. Officers combed the site, searching for evidence, finding two guns. Despite the ongoing search, law enforcement and local officials stressed there is no ongoing danger to the public.
6: Our officers, as well as members from the fire department, medic team, ran toward gunfire in an attempt

0: to render life-saving aid and to disarm someone who was actively firing a weapon into a crowd.
1: But last night, the city's mayor said the shooting reflects a deeper problem.
2: We have far too much gun violence in this city and in this country. And we're coming off of a week in Seattle where we've had 3 major incidents of gun violence in just a few days. We have a lot of work to do as a city and as a country to make this better.
1: Shifting our focus overseas now, today firefighters in southwest France are battling a wildfire that's burned an area 4 times the size of Paris and forced more than 200,000 people to flee. The country's interior minister said today the fire that's burning near the city of Bordeaux is no longer growing but remains dangerous. More than 100 homes in the small coastal town were burned. Meantime, Spain continues to battle its worst wildfire in recent history, including one that's burned an area 5 times the size of Barcelona. Spain's prime minister says climate emergency has created the conditions for the fires.
3: What we are living is not a succession of isolated events. This is no longer an exception. It is the new reality. Summers are becoming increasingly difficult, destructive, and therefore deadly.
1: Around a dozen countries have sent planes, helicopters, and other help to Spain and France so far. Firefighters in both countries are racing to combat the blaze ahead of a heat wave that's expected in the region later this week. Meantime, nearly 100 million Americans are under active heat alerts as climbing temperatures and severe humidity grip much of the country for a 3rd straight day. Extreme heat warnings were in effect today from California and Arizona in the west to Illinois and Kansas in the Midwest and Mississippi in the South. The heat index in parts of the north and southwestern U.S. is expected to exceed 105 degrees. The extreme conditions are the result of the latest heat dome that traps hot air, causing more extreme temperatures. And in Wisconsin, a tornado caused extensive damage today, leaving thousands there without power.
4: This is the main street in Menasha.
1: Video shows the wreckage left behind with damaged homes and cars flipped over. The National Weather Service confirmed the tornado hit Winnebago County about 90 miles northwest of Milwaukee and described it as extremely dangerous. Weather officials are warning that damaging winds and hail could continue as storms move across the region. Traffic began flowing over a new international bridge connecting the U.S. and Canada today, even as trade tensions between the two trading partners remain high. Footage of the first truck crossing the mile-and-a-half-long span was posted to social media. The Gordie Howe Bridge was named after the Canadian hockey icon and is meant to serve as a vital route for trade and tourism. Last week, President Trump announced a plan to place 50% tariffs on a range of Canadian goods. Today, he was just south of the Canadian border in Michigan, making his economic case.
5: Michigan finally has a president who stands up for Michigan auto workers.
1: Mr. Trump told a crowd at a GM facility that his policies are good for their business, Michigan's economy, and especially the auto industry relies heavily on Canada. In Germany, Chancellor Friedrich Merz is calling for tougher security laws after it emerged that the suspect from this weekend's Berlin Pride attack had tried to join ISIS. Flowers and candles marked the scene where one woman was killed and more than 2 dozen others were injured on Saturday when the suspect allegedly drove a van into a crowd and then started attacking people with a machete. The 21-year-old German citizen was shot and killed on Sunday following a 24-hour search. He had previously been sentenced to prison and had only been released 2 months ago. Merz called his actions an attack on our free society. Georgia's Okefenokee Swamp is the newest U.S. location added to the list of UNESCO-protected World Heritage Sites. The Okefenokee is the largest blackwater swamp in North America and the largest freshwater ecosystem, making it an ideal sanctuary for wildlife. Also added to the list,
6: on beaches called Utah and Omaha, and Sword and Gold and Juno, they come ashore.
1: The famous D-Day landing beaches in northern France, they were recognized for their central role in liberating Western Europe from Nazi occupation. And Mount Olympus in Greece was also selected. It's the country's highest peak and the mythical home of the 12 Olympian gods. In business news, the CEO of Cracker Barrel is stepping down nearly a year after a rebranding effort sparked a nationwide backlash. Julie Messino was behind the move to replace the chain's longtime logo featuring an old man in overalls with a more streamlined image. Fans of the restaurant chain were outraged. Even President Trump weighed in. The company quickly reversed course and returned to its original logo. Shares of Cracker Barrel fell more than 2% today. Across the rest of Wall Street, stocks ended mixed. The Dow Jones Industrial Average gained around 260 points. The NASDAQ fell around 40 points. The S&P 500 ended roughly flat to start the week. Still to come on the NewsHour, the ongoing cyclosporiasis outbreak and rising number of measles cases raise questions about public health. Tamara Keith and Amy Walter break down the latest political headlines. And a new documentary explores why mothers in the U.S. lack the support systems found in other countries.
7: This is the PBS NewsHour from the David M. Rubenstein Studio at WETA in Washington, headquarters of PBS News.
1: The high-intensity exchange of fire between the U.S. and Iran paused over the weekend, and today President Trump played up the prospects for negotiations. Our Nick Schifrin reports now on the state of the war.
8: Today on the waters where one-fifth of the world's oil and natural gas used to flow, ships are stuck, and there is an eerie quiet. It's a very different sound than the last 2 weeks of nightly U.S. fire and Iranian missiles and drones launched at the U.S.'s Gulf allies. Today, President Trump said the recent sound of silence was giving diplomacy a chance.
5: We're having good talks, so we'll see what happens. I think there's a good chance that something could happen, and if it does, good. If it doesn't, we go back to doing what we were doing 2 days ago.
8: Although Iranian spokesperson Ismail Baghaei said there were no direct talks.
9: Mediators may convey messages from the American side to us regarding the current developments in the region, but at present we have no negotiations with the American side.
8: But the U.S. pause isn't only about diplomacy. It's also about the inventory of American air defense and Arab warnings. Two U.S. officials tell me that late last week, the military presented the president with multiple options. The military argued if the president decided to escalate, that would erode Iran's capability to attack ships in U.S. bases and would therefore save precious American air defense interceptors. But the U.S.'s Gulf allies were warning the president against escalation, fearing Iranian attacks on Arab capitals, desalinization plants, and commercial centers that the U.S. could not prevent. The military also told the president that if instead the strikes are continued at the same level as they had been over the past 2 weeks, Iran would continue its missile and drone attacks, and that could challenge the U.S. ability to defend its own bases from Iranian attacks. In the end, the president opted to pause entirely.
10: And today, the president denied the pause was because of weapons shortages.
5: And we're in very good shape, but for some of the more sophisticated stuff, we'd certainly like to have more.
10: But war has its own momentum, and this one is threatening to escalate. Today, the Iran-backed Houthis released video of what they said was a shot-down Saudi drone. This weekend, Houthis struck two major Saudi oil facilities on opposite coasts, separated from each other by 900 miles. Earlier this month, the Saudis bombed a Houthi-controlled airport. The violence threatens to end the Saudi-Houthi shaky four-year-old ceasefire. Today, the Houthis threatened that the war would widen.
11: We will not hesitate to expand our military movements and escalate our actions in the coming hours and days, in line with our policy of blockade for blockade and escalation for escalation.
10: Saudi Arabia is leading the military response to the Houthis with U.S. encouragement. But today, President Trump expressed a willingness to help.
5: But we're not involved with that, but we may, you know, if they're a problem, we'll probably have to get involved.
10: But the U.S. military is still involved in an ongoing Iranian port blockade. The military said it boarded two ships and redirected a dozen after they did not comply despite, quote, repeated warnings.
8: In a statement sent to the NewsHour, Stephen Chung, White House Communications Director, said, quote, the United States military has enough weapons and munitions to serve all of the Commander-in-Chief's strategic goals. It would be wise for Iran to work toward a negotiated deal. Otherwise, they know what will happen. We look now at one challenge the U.S. confronts in the war with Iran, as well as in other conflicts over the last few years, a shortfall in air defense. For that, we turn to Jerry McGinn, a former senior official in the Defense Department's Office of Manufacturing and Industrial-Based Policy, who's also worked for defense contractors. He's now a senior fellow at the Center for Strategic and International Studies. Jerry, welcome. Thanks very much for being here.
12: Great to be with you, Nick.
8: As we just heard, President Trump today denied that shortages had anything to do with the pause, but he did acknowledge the U.S. wanted more, quote, sophisticated weapons. That's presumably a reference to things like the Patriot air defense. The U.S. has used Patriots for years in many places, but is there a shortage today and why?
13: Well, we've done analysis on, Operation Epic Fury in Iran and other recent areas. And there has been, you know, we've used a lot of munitions, as you've seen over the past several months, particularly interceptors like Patriot and theater air missile defense. But, you know, we have enough for, you know, the current contingency. The question is, the risk is in, you know, if a situation were to happen elsewhere in the world.
8: Meaning we have enough for the Iran war, according to your analysis. But if something were to happen in Taiwan or elsewhere.
13: Exactly.
8: That's where the U.S. would actually be short. Why can't Patriots, why can't air defense systems be made like trucks where they come off the assembly line, you know, in high batches quickly?
13: Yeah, that's a great question. Well, you see, the Patriot and the munitions we use today were, principally designed for performance, for having dramatic effects on the targets. And they are tremendous. They are exquisite weapons. However, they were not built and designed to, be built like Ford trucks. They are essentially handmade in a lot of ways. Mm. And it takes 24 months to create from contract award to delivery to create a Patriot missile. Likewise, Tomahawks take about 3 years. So you can't stamp them, crank them out in a really quick manner.
8: So perhaps this is a stupid question, but is there a way to make them like Ford trucks rather than, Fabergé eggs?
13: Yeah, no, that's what the department is trying to do.
8: Right.
13: They've launched efforts to build lower cost interceptors that can be built quickly, as well as munitions, a whole new class of munitions, which we'll talk about hopefully.
8: Whole new class of munitions, but it's still the challenge that the department faces, that the U.S. military faces, that simply it is not possible to build more quickly for the challenges that we face today, right?
13: Well, it is, but you have to start building more Patriots in like different places, in other facilities or in other, in other countries. So you can get there. It's just going to take a while to ramp up. And likewise, what the department is doing is building what I call the breadth of munitions, building lower cost options that can deliver sooner, as opposed to some of these more exquisite munitions.
8: So talk about that. I mean, we've heard efforts from the Biden administration. We heard efforts from the Trump administration. We've heard announcements by companies like Lockheed, the PAC-3 ACE, a kind of cheaper version of the Fabergé egg style Patriot air defense missile. I mean, how much improvement has there been over the last few years between the Pentagon and industry to try and make more faster?
13: Well, I think there has been a lot of effort. What's different since the Trump administration has arrived is the real scale. Mm-hmm. They really have put a lot of effort and a lot of money into accelerating production through the agreements to build more Patriots and these exquisite munitions, to building what the Air Force calls the family of affordable mass munitions. These are simpler designed munitions that are much less expensive, but have about 85-90% of the capabilities. And these are going to be delivered in fiscal year 27 or 28, according to the president's budget requests.
8: And when I talk to industry, they always complain that the budgets aren't long enough, guaranteed for long enough, right? I mean, you've heard this for years. Is that a legitimate complaint that the Pentagon can't guarantee a steady order stream from industry, or is industry being greedy?
13: No, I think both things are correct. I mean, ultimate demand signal for a company is a contract. But the Pentagon can only obligate the money that it has. Congress has to appropriate money. So, like, these longer-term deals that the Pentagon is signing with companies are 7 years, but they're not guaranteed. They're not contracts. They are best effort agreements. And so they are about as good as the government can give of a demand signal for the companies. And in return, the companies are making investments. And they're doing things like RTX announced last week almost $700 million in capital expenditures for this quarter alone, a 26% increase year over year.
8: And quickly, how would it improve things if Congress were able to actually pass budgets and so we had
12: less fluctuation and longer term expectations that we could actually predict.
13: Yeah, there's a couple of things. One, Congress can grant multi-year appropriations, which they've done on a number of munitions, that allows for longer, you know, two-year contracts that allows money to be spread over a period of time, which again helps with that demand signal. And then passing budgets on time is very critical. And, you know, that's been a challenge, as you know.
12: Yes, it has for many years. Jerry McGinn, thank you very much.
13: Great.

0: on Capitol Hill, it is a split screen. The House is out for summer recess, but the Senate is very much in session, working through a packed and complicated agenda that includes a first vote tonight on President Trump's pick as the National Director, the Director of National Intelligence. Our Lisa Desjardins is here with more. So Lisa, let's start with the action tonight, this key vote on President Trump's pick for DNI. Tell us more about it.
1: Right. This vote for the Director of National Intelligence is about the position created after 9/11 to coordinate intelligence. So it is a very big deal. For the past 4 months, this agency has been run by an acting and controversial selection who really has focused on just shrinking the agency. But let's talk about the permanent nominee. That is Jay Clayton. He right now is the U.S. Attorney for Manhattan. And if you look at the Senate floor right now, you can see the vote underway. This is seen as an experienced nominee, and he has just gotten enough votes to advance. We expect his final confirmation tomorrow. But until then, Jeff, Bill Pulte remains the acting DNI. He is controversial for a few reasons, but one is he's continuing to make major decisions even now. Last night, he posted on X, quote, "As of this evening, we just finished a fourth round of thoughtful, measured layoffs." The agency didn't respond to my request for exact numbers, but sources familiar tell me that Pulte has laid off some 200 or more people just in the few weeks that he's been acting director. If Jay Clayton is confirmed tomorrow, this will be Pulte's last full day on the job.
0: Another thing we're watching, Lisa, is President Trump publicly criticizing the Senate Republican leader, John Thune. That isn't entirely new, but the fact that Thune is pushing back, that is unusual.
1: Right. This whole situation is a bit rare, except for the Trump factor, when you have these public airings that are unusual. Now, this tension is in part because Thune is a defender of the Senate. But he also can count, Jeff. He knows there are not 60 votes for much of the Trump agenda. So let's dial back to what we've seen back and forth. Trump had some important jockeying this morning. He wrote on Truth Social, "I can't believe how lucky the Democrats got with this Senate leadership." That's a jab. But Thune has responded consistently to me and to others. He has said, if President Trump wants the votes, he needs to work the phones and try and get the votes, which, you know, sounds normal, but that's unusual to say something about President Trump that way. It's interesting, late today, Trump had a different tune on Air Force One when he was asked about his relationship with Thune.
2: "It's fine, it's fine. He's got to get his job done. It's fine. I have a good relationship with John Thune. He's just got to get his job done."
1: Good relationship. Got to get his job done. The truth is that Trump knows he can't get the 60 votes himself. And why? Because he himself is responsible for some of those senators' careers ending because he attacked them.
0: So what's at stake here? What are Republicans trying to do exactly?
1: I'm excited to talk about this. It can look like a big blurry picture. The Senate has a stacked agenda, not much time. The Senate's here just this week and next. But let's take a look at what's on the to-do list and try and simplify things. First, these are some 6 items that are on Republicans' to-do list. Fund government by October. Fund the Iran war at some level. Reauthorize spy powers under the Foreign Intelligence Surveillance Act, FISA. Pass the key defense bill, the NDAA. A farm bill. The elections bill, the SAVE Act. That's a lot. Let's organize things, shall we? Let's put them in 3 columns so I can help people understand where things stand. There on the left, you see what's really possible when I talk to Republicans. They think they can get a bipartisan funding deal. They think somehow they can figure out an Iran war funding formula. But those middle 3, they are in limbo. That's FISA, the defense bill, and the farm bill, probably until after the election. What's least likely is the SAVE Act. And what's amazing, Jeff, that's the thing President Trump says has to pass or he won't support anything else.
0: Right.
1: So Trump is really the threat to a lot of the Republican agenda. The question is, how far will he go?
0: And Senate Republicans have another issue, and this is the prolonged absence of Kentucky Senator Mitch McConnell. There was an update today on his health?
1: That's right, there was. First of all, he is needed for the farm bill to move forward out of committee. This is the update. We got a new photo from his team. It shows him again, they say, in rehab. The statement from McConnell said he's intensely working through rehab, trying to work when he can. Interestingly enough, the Capitol's attending physician also sent a statement saying again, the rehab is due to his fall and McConnell's related childhood polio. But something I hadn't seen before from the attending physician of the Capitol, they noted that McConnell has doctors from the Capitol visiting him every day. There's no word on when he'll return.
0: Lisa Desjardins, thanks as always.
1: You're welcome.

0: They call themselves the Cockroaches after a top official compared India's jobless youth to the pests. Now, days after their protests toppled the education minister, students say police are coming for them. What started as outrage over leaked medical entrance exams has turned into one of India's largest youth-led protest movements challenging India's prime minister. NewsHour producer Zeba Varsi reports now on how India's Gen Z took on one of the world's most powerful leaders and what it means for the country's future.
1: The world's largest youth population just made their powerful government buckle under pressure. Beneath the celebration was something remarkable. India's youth discovering the power of their own voice.
2: The government have messed with the wrong Gen Z people.
3: You can bring bodies but not baddies.
4: It's a victory for the Constitution of India. It's a victory for the people of India. And it's a defeat for the dictator.
1: That's Abhijit Dipke, a graduate student at Boston University who sparked a movement from an insult. After India's Chief Justice compared unemployed young people to cockroaches, Dipke launched the satirical Cockroach Janata Party, or CJP, a play on Prime Minister Narendra Modi's ruling BJP. Today, its Instagram page has grown to over 25 million followers, more than twice that of the BJP. It all began with a leak of a national medical school entrance exam taken by 2 million aspiring medical students across the country. It's an exam they can prepare to take for years with private tutors and offers a way out of poverty for those who do well. The decision to invalidate the test results was unbearable for many students, like Pradeep Kumar. His mother Sushila Devi says her son was so distressed that he took his own life.
5: He felt that if the exam was held again, then he may or may not be able to do so well. There was already so much debt burden on his father, he just decided to die.
1: More than 20 other young students made the same tragic decision. Their unfulfilled dreams have become a generation's grief. That turned to anger. Tens of thousands of students took to the streets, calling themselves cockroaches, demanding the dismissal of the education minister. Last week, they marched toward the parliament. The government responded with a violent crackdown, beating unarmed students with batons, using tear gas, and even pellet guns. Students, journalists, and witnesses gathered video to document and verify the attacks on a digital platform that became known as the protest record. International human rights organizations have called out the Indian government for using excessive force. And if the government's goal was to empty the streets, it had the opposite effect. The protests started in New Delhi and quickly spread across the country. Indian politicians who opposed Prime Minister Modi, including opposition leader Rahul Gandhi, backed the students, demanding accountability for what they called a brutal clampdown. For weeks, the revolution was not televised, as most mainstream media in India support the government. But news spread on social media, with tens of thousands of Instagram reels watched by millions. Students can be seen mocking the police force that beat them. And the posts turned protesters into Instagram celebrities. Analysts say India has witnessed widespread protests before, but this moment feels different. India's Gen Z are blaming him for the police violence and criticizing his divisive politics.
6: Thank you, friends.
1: It took 7 weeks of protests, but Modi finally relented and promised to get to the bottom of the medical exam leaks. This weekend, the education minister resigned.
2: He fears losing power. They know if this protest goes on for a long time, the government can fall.
1: Raised in a family of devoted Modi supporters, 22-year-old Umang Gupta once led her university's chapter of Modi's BJP party. But its crackdown on the cockroach protesters changed everything for her.
2: I have joined the protest against my parents' wishes. So many kids have stood up to their parents, and they are getting beaten up. They are being called terrorists.
1: She said India's youth is now determined to take action against what they see as democratic backsliding.
2: When there is a fire within, we can stay hungry too. When there is courage within, we are unstoppable. That is the power of every youth. The youth is the future
3: of every youth.
1: The cockroach movement may be over for now, but today its leaders said dozens of students are still being targeted by police across the country, particularly from minority groups. Students say protests will resume unless those cases are dropped.
6: Nobody believes that this victory is because of the benevolence of the government. People are very, very, very frustrated even now.
1: Student leader Neha Bora spent 23 days on a hunger strike and emerged as one of the movement's leading voices.
6: This anger, this deep, bone-deep frustration with the way things were, all of that being handled with brute force. We're just tired of the same old script.
1: Bora said Prime Minister Modi may have figured a way to slip out of this crisis. But the students will continue to hold him to account.
6: It's a good thing that he accepted one demand of ours, because the next demand is his resignation.
1: India's youth have made themselves impossible to ignore. And they've shown that even the most powerful governments can be forced to bend to the will of the people. For the PBS NewsHour, I'm Zeba Varsi.

0: Public health concerns are growing as cyclosporiasis cases surge, and now a salmonella outbreak across 17 states has many Americans raising concerns about U.S. food safety. William Brangham tells us more.
1: Jeff, these back-to-back cases where people are getting sick from food have put many people on edge and raised questions about the nation's food supply. With nearly 4,200 confirmed cyclospora cases nationwide across 9 states and more than 7,400 additional unconfirmed cases, plus a salmonella outbreak linked to eggs that has sickened almost 100 people so far, consumers are wondering if enough is being done to keep unsafe food out of our stores. For more on these concerns, we are joined again by Caitlin Rivers. She's an epidemiologist at Johns Hopkins University. Caitlin, so nice to have you back on the program. Let's start off with this troubling pattern. We've got this very, very big cyclospora outbreak happening, really concentrated in Michigan, but we're also seeing this salmonella outbreak. Is this just a particularly bad year, or is something else going on here?
2: I think both are true here. There is no question that this is a very large outbreak of cyclosporiasis. To my knowledge, it's the largest on record. And so that is absolutely consequential. The addition of the salmonella outbreak in eggs is unsettling, but actually not uncommon. There are 1 to 2 large outbreaks of something, some sort of foodborne illness each month. And so currently it's salmonella and shelled eggs, but the existence of a second sizable outbreak is not in itself notable.
1: Is there a connection between these two? I mean, I know cyclospora, we have seen that linked to contaminated water being sprayed onto lettuce and in some cases berries, but we're still searching for the root cause of that, or the root causes. Salmonella, as you mentioned, linked to eggs. Is there any linkage between these two things? Or are they just separate outbreaks?
2: They're just separate outbreaks. They're caused by different pathogens, different food items, different states are affected. What they have in common is that our food system is very interconnected. There are very large food producers that distribute to many, many states, reach often millions of consumers. And so when we see outbreaks like this, it's because we largely share a food supply with our neighbors.
1: There have also been a series of cuts made by the Trump administration to some specific surveillance monitoring programs, as well as much, much broader cuts that have trickled down to the public health world writ large. Is it fair to say that those cuts are somewhat complicit in this, or not?
2: It's hard to draw a straight line because we don't necessarily see the inner workings of the people who used to work there but are now riffed, or that is to say laid off, or the direct cut line to budget cuts. But I can say with confidence that when you lose a quarter or a third of your public health workforce, when you are under strain for coming up on 6+ years coming out of the pandemic, the consequences of that do matter. They do manifest. And we like to say in public health that when we do our jobs right, nothing happens. And we're seeing now the opposite of that, where things are happening. And I think we need to recognize that there are things we can do, which is to say investments and support that can help to reverse that trend.
1: Cyclospora in particular is hammering Michigan. Do you have any sense as to why it is so bad in that state?
2: I think there are two probable reasons. One is that they received the contaminated product, right? They had the shredded lettuce, the iceberg lettuce from Taylor Farms. But I also think Michigan has done a very good job alerting the public to the existence of this outbreak and educating providers on the need to identify and test cases. And so although you may see higher numbers and think, oh dear, that's worse, in some ways it's better because it means that public health officials have more information to be able to identify the source and take the necessary actions to keep people safe.
1: Alongside those two outbreaks, we've also seen another virus reemerge, and that is measles. And we have got a record number of cases this year. I believe it's 2,300, which is, I think, the worst in 35 years, I believe it is. This was a virus that we had once basically eradicated in the U.S. Why are we seeing a return of that virus?
2: It's true. This is already a record year for measles. We have surpassed last year's total already in July, and this is the biggest year since the virus was declared eliminated in 2001. We have a safe and very effective vaccine against measles, and so the reason that we're seeing these increased cases is because that vaccine coverage is falling. The good news here is that the trend is reversible. If we are able to increase vaccine coverage, then we will be able to return to a state where we can say measles no longer circulates. But unfortunately, today, that's not the case.
1: And some of what you're talking about is, I think, driven by some messaging that we've been hearing coming out of HHS and the health secretary, Mr. Kennedy. Do you think, though, that state and local public health departments are able to step in when you're talking about salmonella and cyclosporiasis and measles and the messaging involved in that? Are they up to that task?
2: Oh, absolutely. State and local public health officials are actually the front lines. Many people don't know that public health in the United States is federated, which means it's the state and local officials who have the power and the ability to act, whereas federal officials, at least on the CDC side, it's different for FDA, but they act in a more advisory, technical capacity. And so I have absolute confidence in our ability, our state and local officials' ability to combat these threats, but they do need resourcing and support. They can't do it in the absence of money and people. And so that really comes back to the need to continue to invest in public health and give our systems what they need to thrive.
1: Caitlin Rivers of Johns Hopkins University, always great to hear from you. Thank you so much.
2: Thank you.
0: With fewer than 100 days to go until the midterms, both parties are gearing up for a combative and expensive battle for control of Congress. With more on what comes next, we're joined now by our Politics Monday duo, Amy Walter of the Cook Political Report with Amy Walter and Tamara Keith of NPR. So we are officially inside 100 days until the midterms. Are you excited?
3: Oh, so excited.
4: Can't contain
0: it's,
4: it.
0: It's palpable,
4: can't
0: isn't it?
4: Can't contain it.
0: So,
4: always.
0: Yeah, so big picture, what does each party need to do between now and November, and which side has the harder job? Tam, we'll start with you.
3: I think that they both have hard jobs, actually, though Democrats arguably have an easier job because there is this huge anti-incumbent, anti-establishment mood in the country that they, in theory, can ride. Republicans need to motivate voters who are not typically motivated in midterm years. President Trump won with a very broad base of people, many of whom only vote in presidential years and possibly only vote for people named Trump. And so they're trying to figure out how to rebuild their 2024 base in 2026, which is a very different year and has a lot of challenges, including the Iran war and the cost of things and just general voter angst and frustration.
0: Amy?
4: Yeah, for Democrats or for Republicans?
0: For both.
4: Oh, for both. So I match it up as it's a clash between the environment and the structural realities. And the environment benefits Democrats. The president's unpopular. People are upset about inflation. Enthusiasm is a real factor. Democratic voters are much more fired up to go to the polls. But the structural piece is real, and it's a big challenge for Democrats. There just aren't that many competitive seats held by Republicans in the House, enough for them to be able to win back. They only need 3 seats to win back the House. But on the Senate side, they still have to win in these very dark red states. And what we're seeing in the polling right now is that even as the president is unpopular, the Democratic image remains also pretty toxic in those red states. And to me, that's the challenge that Democrats really have. The environment, I don't think, is going to get better for Republicans between now and the election. Gas prices are going to go up and down. But I think overall, voters are pretty pessimistic about the way the president's handling the economy, and that's not going to change. What is going to be interesting as we move from primaries to the general election is how much this debate within the Democratic Party about who are we? Are we Democratic Socialists? Are we over here on the left? Are we here in the center? Will that continue to be an issue as we go into the fall campaigns? Republicans are absolutely going to paint every Democrat as far left. Is that going to work for candidates who don't take those positions? We're going to have to see.
0: Well, Democrats aren't helped at all by this latest turmoil surrounding the DNC chair, Ken Martin. And the context here is that he's facing renewed criticism over fresh media reports about fundraising struggles, internal financial pressures, having to put up the DNC headquarters as collateral to obtain a loan. There are allegations of this volatile confrontation with staff. He allegedly threw a phone at a young aide. And the reports have revived questions about his leadership in a time when Democrats are obviously trying to rebuild ahead of 2024, the midterms. So, Tam, you know, Democrats have spent months arguing about how they need this stronger message and what should that message be. They're not helped at all by what's happening right now with the DNC.
3: Yeah, the Democratic National Committee is essentially turfing some of that out to the states. That's where some of that money has gone. Just to give a picture of the financial situation, when you subtract debt, the Democratic National Committee has negative $2 million. Now, compare all of the Democratic committees and the main super PACs to all of the Republican committees and President Trump's MAGA PAC, and there is a deficit of million, $700 million for Democrats. They are way behind Republicans in fundraising. Now, what the DNC and all the Democratic committees will say is, yes, but their candidates are raising the money. And yes, absolutely. John Ossoff in Georgia, James Tallarico in Texas, they are raising piles of money. And that is also a reflection, though. The money is following where donors think they're making a good investment. They don't think that the DNC is a good investment. If they did, the DNC wouldn't be in a $2 million hole.
0: How do you see it, Amy?
4: Yeah, and the challenge since the Supreme Court decision on campaign finance makes this chasm even more problematic for Democrats. Before the Supreme Court decision, that gap would be important, but both of the campaign committees were prohibited from contributing directly to campaigns. And so they both had to spend a lot of their money on overhead, essentially. Now they can funnel it directly to the campaigns. And so what it allows Republicans to do, I think, is to help shore up some of their most vulnerable incumbents or candidates who in years past might have fallen off because they just didn't have enough money to help them. Again, it's not enough to change the political environment. It just may be enough if you think we've talked about sort of shoring up the wall that is protecting them, the seawall from the storm that's coming. This is just a little more cement on that seawall, but it's still going to be tough to hold.
0: I like that imagery. We've got about, a minute and a half left. I want to talk to you about the proposed 2028 presidential calendar, again, for Democrats. So right now, it starts in South Carolina, then it moves to Nevada, then New Hampshire, New Mexico, Michigan, and Virginia would all be permitted to hold early contests. This map looks a lot like the old map. What does it say about Democrats' priorities, Amy?
4: Right now, it says that with Nevada and South Carolina, well, South Carolina first and then Nevada, that they're putting a priority on voters of color early in the process. New Hampshire, Iowa, 90% white, those two states, South Carolina, Nevada, not. However, as we also know, the first two states, while they may not be determinative of who ultimately wins the nomination, they do winnow the field out a lot. And so the kinds of candidates that can appeal in South Carolina and Nevada, which are two very different states in the same way that Iowa and New Hampshire were. So all the candidates are going to have to, I would say, my number one advice to campaigns is to understand all of the rules and delegate math around the map, not just those first two states, because at the end of the day, it's the number of delegates that you win, not just who wins the very first state.
0: And Tammy, even as some Democrats have this sort of reckoning about what will the party be, South Carolina going first again in 2028, in much the same way as it did back in 2020 with President Biden, it's because South Carolina has the infrastructure.
3: Yeah, and South
0: and the voters.
3: Yes. South Carolina chooses presidents, is as the saying goes. It is a state that has a lot of black voters, and black voters, black Democrats tend to be a little bit more conservative than white progressive Democrats in some of these other states. So it's just a different electorate there.
0: Tamara Keith, Amy Walter, thank you both.
4: You're welcome.
3: Yep, thank you.
0: documentary explores the realities of motherhood in America, from the high cost of childcare to the latest culture wars over parenting and raising a family. Amna Nawaz recently spoke with the film's creators for our arts and culture series, Canvas.
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8: Everything that structurally is set up to make motherhood so damn hard.
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10: If we're going to win the culture war, we have to start.
5: The film is made by the CEO of Moms First, that's Reshma Sajani, and executive produced by Tan France. They join me now. Welcome to you both. Thank you so much for joining us. Reshma, I'll start with you because you meet with a lot of different moms in the film. You share your own story as a working mom, too. What did you find as you dug into this? Were the struggles of these moms universal?
11: Yeah, I mean, look, this film is an investigation into the lies we tell about American motherhood to distract and divide us from getting the things we need to make motherhood tenable in America, which is paid leave and childcare. And what I found as I went across the country is we all want the same thing, but we're being tricked into thinking our choices are binary, that I got to be a trad wife or a girl boss, neither which, you know, like no one wants to spend their time hustling so hard they don't see their kids or milking a cow. We all want something in between, but it's the culture wars that are preventing us from actually making America and American motherhood actually tenable. And so I ended this film with a whole lot of hope in thinking that, like, if we can come together, we can change everything.
5: Tan, we should note you are also, of course, a parent, but this is a conversation moms often have amongst themselves, right? Men and fathers can be excluded or we expect them to not be part of the solution. So why did you want to get behind this film?
12: For so many reasons, as you mentioned, I'm a parent. I'm a gay parent. There are two dads. There's no mother in this situation. And so I think I understand, even to a tiny extent, what mothers are experiencing in America. But most importantly, I was born and raised in the UK where the laws are very different. Also, I'm surrounded by moms. All my friends are moms, and I see the struggle, and it's exceptionally sad to see that we're in this position. We want our country to be great. It starts with taking care of our mothers and our children.
5: Reshma, you talk about this moment, but it's also how we got here, and there is a turning point. You talk about the pandemic, what it did to American mothers, the impact it had, forcing women out of the workforce. Have we recovered from that yet? Where are we now?
11: No, we haven't. In fact, the pandemic in some ways was a gift because it showed us what's possible. We started increasing benefits on paid leave and childcare. We started allowing remote work, offering mothers grace. We recognize that often most mothers are both working and they're caregiving, and they shouldn't have to hide either one of their identities. And so we were able to finally build a workplace that worked for moms. But, you know, after the pandemic, we pulled all that progress back. You know, most recently, Deloitte and Zoom have basically, you know, reduced the amount of paid leave benefits. You're seeing companies pull back. And the reason why we have this rollback is the culture wars. Every time women start making progress, we hand them a culture war. You have to remember, right before the pandemic, for the first time in the history of our country, 51% of the labor force was female. And last year, you know, 500,000 women left the workforce because they had children under the age of five and they couldn't afford or find childcare. It's structure and structural obstacles that are impeding the progress of women and families.
5: The culture wars, the political wars at the heart of it are something you trace to. All of this well predates the pandemic. You dive into some of the history here about how the Equal Rights Amendment and the ERA had actually been on both political parties' platforms at one point until it wasn't. Here's a clip of how that happened.
13: Going into 1980, Ronald Reagan drops the ERA from the platform and they take up the cause in their platform of being pro-life and its family values and identity structure as what a good woman is. And the debate gets framed as an us versus them. And that's really important to remember as we go into the battles we're having now.
5: Tan, how does that history help us understand some of those battles that Reshma was mentioning earlier, this choice between being a trad wife and staying at home and only having kids and no career or being a girl boss? How should we understand about how we got here?
12: Quite frankly, what we see historically is that there wasn't ever really a choice. You were forced into a situation. You are having to, so many women are having to leave the home because they can't afford to stay at home and take care of the kids because our governments aren't taking care of them. Or they have to stay at home because they can't afford the childcare. We've seen this decade after decade. This has been the case for decades now, I think since time began. And so it was really important for context to show this isn't something that's new. It's not going away, and therefore it does require massive change. But it requires bipartisan buy-in.
5: Reshma, there's a moment, sort of an aha moment in the film, because you speak to mothers of all different backgrounds, different political persuasions, different economic circumstances. You have a focus group that you're watching unfold, and this group of women who come from varied backgrounds all coalesce around the idea of what would help them, and that is universal free childcare, regardless of their backgrounds and how they come to this issue. And you actually asked then-candidate Donald Trump about what he would do as president to try to work towards affordable childcare back in 2024. Do you see any signs of a country working towards that when it's so widely supported?
11: Yeah, I mean, when I asked President Trump that question when he was running for office, he acknowledged in an interesting answer that childcare is childcare. You got to have it. And then, you know, most recently at a breakfast during Easter, he kind of announces that, well, childcare is too expensive. You know, we need to spend resources, you know, quite frankly, on protecting the homeland rather than daycare. It's too expensive. We can't do it. And to me, that message was so off mark of understanding where American families are. You know, 50% of Americans can't afford the basics. That's the essentials, like diapers and food. And childcare is the linchpin of affordability. It's the one line item on most families' budgets that if you shifted it, if you made it cheaper, it would change everything for them.
5: Well, the way in which you're rolling out this film is as much a part of the story as anything. The film has already made history. It's set records for the most producers credited on a film. Over 2,500 mothers, caregivers, and advocates are listed in the credits. You're also not streaming it. It's not on YouTube. It's not on Netflix. The only way for people to see it is in community screenings. You've hosted over 1,000 so far across the country. Why that decision? Tan, I'll come to you first.
12: You know, Reshma and the team really started to talk about that quite some time ago, and I loved the idea. I come from a traditional entertainment background now. I've been on streamers for many, many years, and I thought, okay, this will go to a streamer. We'll sell this documentary, and it will get seen by millions. However, after hearing the importance of doing this way, where we're doing private screenings, we're encouraging people to do screenings with their communities, it's so that women aren't watching on their own in silos thinking, am I the problem? What's the problem? How do we talk about this? How do I talk about this with my friends and family? No, we want you to do screenings with your friends and family.
11: Listen, we didn't go to a streamer because we knew that we didn't want moms to like watch it by themselves and think, yep, this is my personal problem. I'm just a bad mom. I just can't make it work. And so we wanted you to watch it in community because that's how we get to paid leave and childcare. The second thing is, let's be honest, we're living in a moment where we are suppressing women's content. And I was worried that if we gave it to a streamer, it would be buried. And what we've been able to do in this past 4 weeks is like nothing I've ever seen. And these are moms coming together sometimes at church. You know what I mean? Sometimes in their community, sometimes in their library, sometimes renting out their own theaters. And they are staying till midnight, talking, crying, holding each other, hugging each other, talking about the laws they're going to change, the policies they're going to pass, the neighbor that they're going to help. Like this is the match that we needed to, quite frankly, burn it all down and finally build a country for mothers.
5: The film is No Country for Mothers. The two forces behind it are Tan France and the CEO of Moms First, Reshma Sajani. Thank you so much to you both. A real pleasure to speak with you.
12: Thank you.
11: Thank you.
0: And that's the NewsHour for tonight. I'm Jeff Bennett. For all of us here at the PBS NewsHour, thanks for spending part of your evening with us.
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2: I'm Dr. Anthony Lizerwitz, and this is Climate Connections. During the summer, stacks of envelopes arrive at a lab in upstate New York. Inside are ticks that people pulled off their bodies after spending time outside.
3: And then we tell them what tick species it was, what life cycle stage it was, and what pathogen it carried.
2: Sarah Vanantangamani runs the Upstate Tick Testing Laboratory at SUNY Upstate Medical University. He says tick populations are expanding in many parts of the Northeast, largely because of climate change. As temperatures warm, ticks can survive in some areas that were once too cold for them and stay active longer in the year. Climate change is also shifting the geographic range of some of the animals ticks feed on.
3: When this wildlife moves to a different geographic area, the ticks are carried along with them as well.
2: Since 2019, his team has tested more than 30,000 ticks, mostly from New York. They found that about a third carried one or more pathogens, like the bacteria that causes Lyme disease, the virus that causes tick-borne encephalitis, or the parasite that causes babesiosis. So the lab gives people information they can share with their doctor, and it also gives scientists data to track the changing risks as the climate warms. Climate Connections is produced by the Yale Center for Environmental Communication. To learn more about climate change, visit climateconnections.org.
4: This is WSKG. A significant majority of Americans say corruption is a problem in politics, which has grown worse in recent years. One of the main offenders, according to voters, is President Trump. On the next Morning Edition, corruption in politics and what voters think about it. 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Tonight, expect partly cloudy skies and a slight chance of showers and thunderstorms, lows dipping to the lower 60s.
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1: The federal government should execute an arrest warrant from the International Criminal Court when Netanyahu was in the city for the UN General Assembly in September. On Sunday, Netanyahu dismissed the charges as bogus. Mayor Mamdani is following through on a campaign promise. Steve Kastenbaum reports on the city advancing plans for government-run grocery stores with cheaper prices.
2: Mayor Zoran Mamdani is looking for operators to run 5 government-owned groceries across the city, which will feature a core group of staple products at reduced prices.
3: Once a month, our 5 city-run grocery stores will set prices for this core set of goods at 30% below typical retail prices.
2: They can charge less because the stores will operate rent-free in government-owned buildings. Mayor Mamdani pushed back against concerns that they'll put small local shops out of business.
3: When you are speaking about a dense neighborhood, there is more than enough market for both existing grocers as well as one city-run grocery store.
2: Plans call for the first store to open by the end of 2027. For NPR News, I'm Steve Kastenbaum in New York.
1: Stocks in Asia are falling, dragged down by chip makers amid unease about the artificial intelligence boom. South Korea's benchmark down more than 8%. Stocks drifted to a mixed close in the U.S., with the NASDAQ weighed down by a 5% drop in AI chip giant NVIDIA. This is NPR News.
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7: I'm David Lombardo, and this is WCNY's The Capitol Press Room. We're joined in the studio by Tim Hoges, Commissioner for the State Department of Civil Service, the personnel agency for the state government's executive branch, serving approximately 150,000 employees. Thanks for making the time, Commissioner.
8: Thank you so much for having me today.
7: Well, when it comes to filling public sector jobs, what exactly is your department's mandate, including what type of work or positions are you focused on?
8: Well, that's a great question, and not many people outside of government really understand the function of civil service.
7: Sure.
8: And so when I meet people on the street, they say, what do you do? I say, I'm a public servant. But what do you do? I'm a commissioner for New York State. So, but what is that?
7: Sure.
8: And so it gives me great pride, and it gives me joy to really talk and explain about what the department is doing and all the great things that are happening currently. So traditionally, civil service has been that agency that post exams, help with recruitment, make sure that positions are filled by with equity in mind, are filled through a competitive basis, and so everyone has that opportunity. So back in the day, people used to get civil service jobs, or the thought was people got civil service jobs because they knew someone. But that's a myth, and we've been trying to dispel that myth forever.
7: Yeah, how do you combat something like that? Because that is still an idea that permeates to this day. Oh, I scored great on the test, and I was in line to get the job, but so-and-so's nephew hopped over me somehow. I mean, to what extent does that happen? And if it isn't a real thing, what safeguards are there in place right now to ensure that doesn't happen for civil service jobs in particular?
8: Yeah, so I'm not naive to say, hey, some things don't happen like that. But civil service has the rule of three. And so individuals, when there's an examination list that comes out that scores the individuals, agencies are only allowed to pick the top three scores. Mm-hmm. So it gets a little bit more complicated, but we call it the rule of three. And so if that individual is what we call reachable, then they could choose them. So if two people got 100 and one person got a 98, that doesn't mean the two people that got 100 are guaranteed the job. The employer could go to the 98 and select them.
7: So I want to come back to your

0: profile and how you entered this job. You've been here for 4 years now, but before that,
1: so fast.
0: Well, yeah, and before that, you were with Erie County's government for about a decade. So what was it like transitioning from a personnel position at the county level, albeit a moderately large county in Erie County, to the state level? And did you bring anything in particular from that experience to the state level where you said, hey, why are we doing it X, Y, Z? We could do it like this.
1: Yeah, and so as your listeners may know, that New York State Civil Service has oversight over the local civil service agency. So we had been doing a lot of work with state civil service, so I knew something about it, but it was shocking, and I was like, oh my goodness, I am going to have to be responsible for the entire state in doing this. But once I got here, found out I had a great staff, got up to speed. But I did ask those questions. I said, why does it take so long for a civil service examination to be scored and presented to local agencies? And why does the process just take so long? So that was one of the first things that I really wanted to attack. And I found out that there are some reasons, right? We want to make sure that we have test integrity. So before we start scoring anything, we have to have all the paper and all the test materials back to the state, go through them, verify them, and then we can start the scoring process and all those different things. And so I said, wow, that's a lot. Because we're competing,
0: sure. Like,
1: especially in this post-COVID environment. People are making different decisions on where they want to work. Before, it was like, hey, everyone wanted to work for the state, so you had lines and lines, and they would wait and wait and wait. But today, it just isn't that way. And so we started to talk about that and figure out ways to change how that paradigm works.
0: Well, one of the ways that the state responded to that hiring issue post-COVID was the launch of New York Helps, which has waived civil service exam requirements through 2028 for a lot of job vacancies. I was going through the list last night preparing for this interview, and it's been credited with helping fill more than 44,000 positions in state government as of June. Is this experience making you rethink the usefulness of those employment exams?
1: So this experience, it happened when one of the commissioners for the direct care agencies came to me when I first got here, and he said, hey, COVID happened. We had the great resignation, and we don't have the ability through the traditional civil service examinations to meet our minimum staffing requirements because the process takes too long. I'm a problem solver. I used to work at General Motors as an operations manager, and we love to solve problems and figure stuff out. So I didn't run from it. I said, come on, let's talk about it. He brought about four or five other commissioners, and we started that dialogue to see what we can do to help our customer, right? I look at them as my customer.
0: Sure.
1: And so out of that was birthed the HELPS program. So there was a couple things that I wanted to understand. One, I wanted to help our customer, but two, I also wanted to understand, post-COVID, are people still interested in public sector jobs? And the answer to that was an overwhelming yes, because we removed the barriers for a lot of people to enter. So prior to that, Governor Hochul had removed the examination fees, so that helped out a lot. And then when we instituted HELPS, that took away the need for individuals to temporarily have to take a civil service examination. So that was another barrier that was removed. And so people say, wow, it could be wide open, rampant for nepotism and all that stuff. But we said that individuals have to meet the minimum qualifications of the job that is posted in order to be considered.
0: But in eliminating the tests, at least temporarily, it seems to be a recognition, assuming you're happy with the people that are getting hired, that the tests aren't necessary for bringing in the best people or ensuring that you aren't handing out jobs to somebody's nephew. So have you been reevaluating the usefulness of these tests at all?
1: So we are always looking at how do we make civil service better? How do we make that experience better? And so what we said is we have to make sure we have fidelity to the New York State Constitution. So it says jobs will be awarded on merit and fitness. And so that's why the HELPS program is a temporary program.
0: Why, though? I mean, it seems like there's some wiggle room in that language. I mean, merit and fitness could be a test. It could be looking at a resume. It could be something
1: and
0: else.
1: Some do argue that. And so, and it talks about a test where practicable. Mm. And so with that understanding and getting together with the team, we knew that we had to, from start to finish, we had to be more efficient. We had to be more customer friendly, and our process had to be more transparent. And so during the HELPS program, the staff has been working on our next phase of what civil service will look like. And so we already have an examination process called training and experience, where individuals submit almost a resume type survey and it's scored. So it's not the traditional multiple choice that they fill out, but it's more, like I said, a resume type, survey type, and we score that. And so that is what we're transitioning to for all, pretty much all the jobs that are open to the public.
0: And what about the performance of the people who have been hired through this process? Are you doing anything to evaluate whether they are up to snuff, to help consider whether this process does work ultimately?
1: I've been talking to a bunch of my my partners across the state, and they have been raving about the HELPS program. One, it's helped them fill up their staff, so reduces overtime, reduces stress on employees. But two, they continue to tell me that HELPS employees are staying. And so pretty much at the same rate, we haven't seen a jump in attrition rates or anything like that. So it's been pretty regular. And so obviously when you get a larger volume of individuals in, you're going to get some turnover. The numbers are growing, but the rate isn't going. It's been pretty steady, and it's actually taken a little dip. And so we're excited about that. And part of it is the onboarding process. So the interview process, as you call, could be a test. That process is critical, and we're trying to help agencies do their work up front. To make sure that it's a great fit for not only the employer, but it's a great fit for the employee. And so when individuals are looking to join our agency, we try to give them a great picture of what they'll be doing, what the expectations is, what the work looks like, and then we can both make a decision. Because sometimes once they hear that full description of it, they'll say, oh, okay, no, thank you. This really isn't for me. And so we'll go on to another applicant of that.
0: Well, as you pointed out, the origin of this program stemmed from trying to find a way to fill hard-to-fill jobs. So as it has expanded, do you have any data that backs the idea that this is helping fill hard-to-fill jobs as opposed to jobs that would have been filled anyway?
1: So we still have those hard-to-fill jobs that exist, but the HELPS program has, no pun intended, has helped those individuals, agencies, to fill some of them. There are still other things that we have to figure out what the agencies or the agency have to figure out to fill those, because I think those jobs will be around forever. That challenge will be around forever until we start to figure out what it is that just makes it difficult to fill. Now some jobs are just less desirable than others.
0: Yeah, I mean, those direct care jobs are thankless jobs.
1: Because of the requirements.
0: Are soul-crushing unless you're really emotionally into it. They don't always pay the most. And so I'm curious, though, is there any data that suggests those types of jobs have actually benefited from this process? And it's not just, oh, I wanted this job anyway in some sort of white-collar profession, and now I don't even have to take a test.
1: Right. No, and so we have filled, and so those have been some of our highest fills are the direct care agency positions, like OPWDD and health department, all. So we have seen a magnificent increase in the staffing levels. And like I said, the commissioners have talked to me and say, hey, this is great. We appreciate HELPS. And they were excited that it was able to be extended because it allows them to not only fill, but to provide those supports and services to New York residents, but also for employees, so current state employees. Once you fill the frontline stuff, it gives opportunities for promotion. And so that is one of those retention things that we are excited about, filling the ranks, reducing the stress on the workforce, and also allowing for promotional opportunities because you have the backfills.
0: And after a quick break, we'll have more with Tim Hoags, Commissioner for the New York State Department of Civil Service. 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
0: I'm David Lombardo, and you're listening to WCNY's The Capitol Press Room, and we're continuing our conversation with Tim Hoags, Commissioner for the State Department of Civil Service, which has been implementing the state's New York Helps program, which has waived civil service requirements through 2028 for many job vacancies and has been credited with helping fill more than 44,000 positions in state government. Well, in addition to helping the state government fill jobs, New York Help has also been utilized by local governments all over the state, but most notably, New York City has opted out of this program. So what sort of efforts have been made to either persuade or coerce New York City to opt into this? Because they have some big vacancies down in the five boroughs.
1: We don't try to persuade or coerce anyone.
0: You're never like, hey, look how great things are in XYZ County.
1: So this could be you. So we let all the localities know about helps. We've done trainings. We've done informational sessions. And just to let them know how great it's working and the back office type stuff that's involved. Mm-hmm. As we all know, New York City is just a different type of thing. And so we've been in contact with them. I think maybe they thought about it early on, but for whatever reason, I think there's been conversation with some of their major unions.
0: Yes, I think that's definitely part of it.
1: That have had some pushback, and I've had conversation with some of those union leaders from New York City talking about helps, and they explained to me some of their concerns and that type of stuff. So we leave it in the hands of DCAS and the mayor's office for New York City. But across the state, so many other localities have taken advantage of it. And matter of fact, when we announced helps on the state level, I got so many calls from county executive offices and mayor's office saying, hey, what about us? We are having a difficult time filling our positions too. And so then that's when we flipped it over to include the locals as well.
0: Well, is there a case to be made then for sunsetting this whole idea of retiring New York Helps in 2028, or this idea that it needs to be continually given some sort of stay of execution by the state? Why not just make it a permanent thing? And if there are constitutional concerns, make a change to the state constitution.
1: Dave, you know how long it takes to make a change to the state constitution.
0: You can get it done in 3 years. I mean, we pass something in a special session in 2026, adopted in 2027. It's before the voters in the fall. I mean, we just saw that with a redistricting amendment. So if there's a will, there's a way, Commissioner.
1: So I really truly believe in the transformation efforts that we are embarking on. Mm-hmm. We're down the road on that. And so we believe by June of 2028, we will be there as far as our transformation. So I talked about switching from a paper and pencil in a classroom to a training and experience opportunity that individuals will be able to take on a phone, a computer, tablet, something like that. And so that is going to reduce the time that it takes for individuals to get results back. We're also shifting from creating this huge list to advertising positions in a specific location. So if there is a Typist 2 opportunity in the city of Buffalo for OPWDD, that specific job location shift will be listed. And so individuals that are only interested in working in Buffalo as a Typist 2 for OPWDD will apply through a T&E, which is a quick survey slash resume type thing. And then they will get their response back, not in months or years, but weeks.
0: Optimistic.
1: No, we can do it.
0: Well, I want to pivot to another issue that you guys have been focusing on for a couple of years now as a result of money getting put aside a few budget cycles ago for your department to study the difference in private sector and public sector salaries. Back in February, you testified before the legislature that the analysis was complete. So what did you learn from that review?
1: And so we are close to releasing that. That will be released at the latest by January.
0: What are your initial sort of assessments? I mean, what sort of insights have you gleaned from that?
1: And so without getting too much into the report,
0: sure.
1: We know, or the analysis has showed us that we are competitive in a lot of areas, titles, jobs, with the private sector and not-for-profit sector. And then there's opportunities in other areas of the state. So it's a mixed bag. So it doesn't come out and say, hey, everything is below, or everything is above, or everything is right on par. But there are sectors, because we've been doing things all along, albeit piecemeal, to make sure that we're competitive. But when I got in, I said, I would like to see a full analysis to show us where we stand so we can stop doing some of this piecemeal stuff. And so I'm excited about when the report will come out and people will have the opportunity to check it out. But the other thing I want to emphasize, so the report will have multiple recommendations. And so it doesn't mean that you have to do all of them. It says, hey, if you do this, then you might be able to adjust this. And so I just want people to understand it's not a all or none, right? You could do pieces of
0: it. It's a buffet option.
1: Right, it's a buffet option, right? So that's what we really wanted to know and understand and see. But the other thing that I want the public to know and the state workforce to understand is that it's taking into account not only the pay or the salary, but it's the benefits and retirement, work-life balance. So it's a lot of stuff, and we're not exactly similar to a bunch of private. So they've done a lot of analysis
0: that
1: and
0: holistic
1: mashing,
0: picture.
1: Trying to mash it in together so it makes sense. And so it's under review, and people are looking and that type of stuff. So I'm excited about it.
0: Anecdotally, there are clearly areas. Just think about journalists who leave their reporting jobs to go join state government because the salary and benefits are so much better. But then at the same time, you see people who, once they've stuck around in state government long enough and climbed high enough, that there is something more appealing in the private sector. I mean, generally speaking, are you seeing that type of trend in state government in the salaries versus the private sector, that maybe you can get a better starting salary in the state government, but the ceiling is a problem once you compare it to private sector employment opportunities?
1: So it is so complex of thinking about the state, right? So the state is one big employer with a bunch of different agencies and opportunities. And so I'm glad you asked this question, because we at Civil Service, we do this thing called Coffee with the Commish, and we do a new employee orientation just to get to know the folks that are coming in and let them meet the executive staff and give them an intro into the department. And so the stories that we hear vary so much. And so we have individuals that have spent 10, 15, 20 years in the private sector, and they saw the opportunity to come over to the state, and they jumped at it. They said, yeah, sometimes we have to take a pay cut, but the benefits and the work-life balance and the atmosphere has been great for us.
0: And reinforcing that is a stat you shared at your budget testimony, which I think the average age for people entering State Forest was like 36 years old.
1: Yeah.
0: That's kind of that mid-career professional.
1: It's mid-career. And so they look at it, they make that jump, they make that decision, and they tend to stay. And so I think the average time that a New York State worker is employed with New York State is about 10 to 12 years. So once they come, they usually commit and stay for a period of time. And so we're excited about what the HELPS program has done for individuals that are looking for that opportunity. But here's the other thing. And so when individuals come into state government, they may leave a certain agency, but they go to other agencies for other opportunities. And so that is another huge selling point for the state. So if you go from the Department of Civil Service to the Department of OGS, you don't lose your time. You don't lose your benefits. Right. You don't start over. So that's a great opportunity for people to figure out the different types of stuff that they would love to do and add to the state service.
0: Well, we've been speaking with Tim Hoges. He is the commissioner for the State Department of Civil Service. Commissioner Hoges, thank you so much for making the time. I really appreciate it.
1: Thank you so much. I appreciate it.
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0: I'm David Lombardo, and you're listening to WCNY's The Capitol Press Room. This spring, by a near unanimous vote, state lawmakers approved legislation designed to regulate and protect the Mohawk River Basin, a nearly 3,500 square mile region that makes up about a quarter of the Hudson River drainage area. For more on these long-term planning and preservation efforts, we're joined by Jeremy Cherson, Associate Director of Government Affairs for Riverkeeper, which focuses on the protection and restoration of the Hudson River. Well, for starters, can you describe the scope of the Mohawk River Basin, including where it is and I guess what it encompasses?
13: Sure. So the Mohawk River is the largest tributary to the Hudson River and a fabulous waterway in its own right, even if it was not just a tributary of the Hudson. It's 147 miles long. As you said, 25% of the entire drainage of the Hudson, and that's 2.2 million acres of the entire watershed. It spans from the Adirondacks, where it starts in the north, to beginning in Oneida County in the west, to even supplying some of New York City's drinking water with the Schoharie Creek and the Schoharie Reservoir, which is the furthest north of all of New York City's watershed systems, which flow into it. So It's a pretty substantial waterway, in addition to supplying almost 250,000 people in the Mohawk Valley, as well as the Capital Region, with drinking water.
0: Well, more than a decade and a half ago now, New York formed the Mohawk River Basin Program under the State Department of Environmental Conservation, which was responsible for implementing an action agenda similar to the Hudson River Estuary Program, with funding coming from the Environmental Protection Fund. How would the pending legislation, which establishes a Mohawk River Basin District to manage the area, compare to what's already in place?
13: Sure. So the Mohawk Basin Program is a regulatory program that was created by the DEC, whereas the Hudson River Estuary Program, which is kind of the sister program that almost oversees the Mohawk program and has kind of staff embedded and they work really closely together, is a statutory program. And so there's a little bit of a difference where I think we and a lot of stakeholders in the Mohawk feel like the river hasn't gotten its full due, given how substantial of an impact it has on the state and the region. So what the bill would do is it would make sure that the basin program run by the DEC is put into statute so it can never go away. And it mimics what the Hudson has, which is a stakeholder advisory committee made up of scientists, of local elected officials, of state government officials and federal agencies that discuss issues facing the river, help guide the planning of the 10-year action agenda that sets forth how the agency and the state and stakeholders are going to improve the river and make progress on their goals. And it creates an accountability structure that has been incredibly successful on the Hudson and has catalyzed a ton of action and engagement. And we feel like the time is right for that to happen on the Mohawk. There has been a Mohawk River Symposium that Union College has been putting on for a number of years now, building up that group of scientists and nonprofits and agencies that have worked together. And so we really feel like the time is right to really institutionalize the Basin program.
0: Well, what has been the practical effect of the Mohawk River Basin not getting its due, so to speak? Have there been problems with the management or preservation of the region under the status quo?
13: I wouldn't necessarily frame it as a problem, but compared to the Hudson, where you have this deep history of environmental and conservation advocacy and activism, that isn't necessarily the case on the Mohawk River to the same extent. And so we're really trying to catalyze that type of engagement in the region, because we know there are people there, there are institutions that really care about the river, the tributaries, and we want to build a place for everybody to come together to, you know, work to get additional state funding, additional federal funding, additional foundation grants that the Hudson and, you know, Long Island Sound or the, you know, Great Lakes have been so successful at getting. I think if we are able to catalyze that type of engagement, we can kind of go even further together.
0: Well, what do the benefits of all of those formalized structures and funding solicitation efforts look like? What does this mean for people looking to either enjoy the region, looking to drink the water? What are the potential short and long-term benefits of something like this?
13: Well, there's a lot of risks and issues along the Mohawk River that are probably too much for one agency and one, you know, small set of staff to work with, which is why you need these partnerships. For instance, you know, PFAS, forever chemicals, are a big issue on the Mohawk because you have the Colony landfill, you have other landfills that are sending landfill leachate, which is like a watery sludge that they transport to wastewater treatment plants that then dump the untreated waste, which can't process PFAS and certain toxic chemicals, into the Mohawk. You also have road salt and salinity increases in the Mohawk, as well as the Great Flats Aquifer, which is a big water source. And you need people to come together and work with the municipalities, with the state, to reduce the application of road salt in the region. There's also 400 dams along the tributaries of the Mohawk out of 6,000 statewide. You know, these aren't hydropower dams necessarily providing electricity. They were built in the milling era in the 1800s and no longer serve a purpose, but they trap sediment, they can cause flooding, and 30 of them are high hazard dams, with over 50 of them as intermediate hazard dams. So there is kind of risk coming in the future. If those break, you have flooding, you have other risks of the sediment trapped behind going downstream. And so you just need a lot of people working on these issues. And so we hope that by getting this bill signed and creating this advisory council, we can expand the amount of advocates, the team of people working on these challenges. And I haven't even mentioned the invasive species risk from the Great Lakes, which is another huge huge topic that we're trying to address.
0: Well, let's talk about that invasive species component, because that's spelled out in the legislation, and part of the requirement would be to develop a plan to prevent the proliferation of aquatic invasive species in and throughout the Mohawk River Basin District. So what are the risks, and is this something where we'd be playing catch-up right now, or do you think there's still time to be proactive on the proliferation of invasive species there?
13: You've talked with folks about the round goby before, which was a threat that came up into Lake Champlain and is now came from the Mississippi through the Great Lakes, through the Erie Canal, into the Hudson, up into the Champlain Canal. And with the round goby, we were playing catch up. With the zebra mussels, we're playing catch up. But there's another threat, which is Asian carp. These are basically gigantic goldfish that are incredibly voracious and outcompete the native wildlife within the river. And their DNA has been detected in the Great Lakes. We're not sure if they've made it through the canal yet into the Hudson system. It doesn't necessarily seem like they've made it or they've made it in great numbers. But that is the main risk at this moment, is that these carp make it through. And so we're looking to study potentially different interventions that could be put in place to prevent or slow down the spread of this species, to buy us more time, because it would be devastating if they get through.
0: So sticking with personnel for this initiative, in addition to the advisory committee that we referenced, this would also establish a new position of Mohawk Watershed Coordinator. Is that all of the paid people that you envision necessary for something like this, or would you need additional support and staff for something like an advisory committee? Or is it safe to assume that if for some reason the governor signed this, that they would just be having existing DEC staff take on double or triple duty?
13: Well, luckily we already have a Mohawk Basin coordinator that runs the existing Mohawk Basin program. So there wouldn't necessarily be any additional staff costs associated with this legislation. And the way the Hudson River Estuary Program runs the advisory committee, it is chaired by a member of that committee that is not necessarily a staff member of the DEC. And DEC attends those meetings, presents at those meetings, but they do not necessarily run those meetings. So for the operation of the advisory committee, it wouldn't necessarily create additional labor for our overburdened DEC staff.
0: Well, finally, what safeguards are there when you look at this, aside from having it codified as opposed to the current system, which is just relying on the whims of the executive? Are there any safeguards, you think, to ensure that this is something that the state will lean into with both shoulders, so to speak? Because we've had task forces and other commissions that have been tasked with looking at things and monitoring things, and years later you come back and it's like, oh, they never met. Who cares, apparently? So besides just people like you might be chirping at the governor's office if they don't follow through, is there any sort of safeguard or things that you think things that you think would ensure a smooth implementation and constant effort on this?
13: Right now, the Mohawk Basin Program and DEC are working on their draft Mohawk River Basin Plan for the next 10 years, their action agenda. They are planning the future of their actions. We are currently part of a group that meets with the New York State Canal Corporation, which manages the Erie Canal, as well as DEC, that's just looking specifically at the invasive species issue. And there are so many local nonprofits and institutions that have really leaned into working on the Mohawk that we can call upon to push for accountability. But we're really looking to be a partner with the DEC and the state here, and to help them do their job better. So I don't foresee in this regard a potential to have to fight the executive over this. We really see this as a situation like on the Hudson, where we really help the DEC and the agencies achieve the goals that they set out.
0: Well, we've been speaking with Jeremy Cherson. He's an Associate Director of Government Affairs for Riverkeeper. Jeremy, thank you so much for making the time. I really appreciate it.
13: Thank you for having me.
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0: I'm David Lombardo, and this is WCNY's The Capitol Press Room. In the final days of the legislative session at the Capitol, state lawmakers, in a near-unanimous vote, approved a measure designed to ensure social workers who are deployed out into a person's home have panic buttons that can request immediate assistance from local public safety officials. For more on the legislation and the issues it addresses, we're joined remotely by Sharon McLennan-Weir, Executive Director of the Center for Independence of the Disabled New York, which serves as an advocate for people with disabilities in New York City. Well, I guess for starters, I'm curious, what is it about this legislation and the populations that it addresses that made it something that your organization cared about?
19: Well, Sydney represents people with disabilities living throughout the five boroughs of New York City. But as an independent living center, we are a grassroots organization that's part of many independent living centers in the state of New York. And what that means is that we provide services as well as advocacy initiatives to help people with disabilities live as independent as possible within the community. So we want to ensure that when clinicians, workers, direct care, case managers, anyone that is serving people with disabilities in the community, we want to make sure that they're safe and they have the resources so that they can appropriately execute the needs of people with disabilities. As a mental health clinician myself and a person that has a PhD in counseling psychology, it is important for me to also ensure that my staff, when they are going out in the community, be safe as possible, but also have the tools that's needed for them to perform to their best abilities in the home when working with clients. We recognize that we work with people that have all different types of disabilities. They may be at different levels of functioning, and they may be at times where they're having a crisis. And sometimes the crisis may be a mental health episode. And during those situations, our clinicians need to be able to appropriately address the crisis in a very de-escalating way, in a very trauma-informed care way, in a very empathic way. But at the same time, the clinician, knowing that they will have resources just in case something happens, could also help them in working effectively.
0: So it's interesting to hear you talk about the types of workers that would be impacted by this, because from reading the bill itself, it references these people who are social services employees, and the assembly debate focused on, for example, people who work for child protective services, but it sounds like it has a much broader definition than just sort of those people that might be doing, say, an inspection related to child custody issues, for example.
19: Yeah, I mean, the branch umbrella of social service personnel can be many individuals. You could have people that do in-home services, like a psychologist, like speech pathologists, like occupational therapists, physical therapists. You could have applied behavioral analysis. You could have social workers, mental health counselors. There's direct care workers. There's many people that do in-home services. So for them to have some way of keeping safe, it's a great situation. Here at Sydney, we have installed in our home office in Manhattan, in our privacy rooms, panic buttons as well, so that when a staff member is working with a client, they also can feel that they can execute the work professionally. But if something happens, they will have staff members will be notified, and you know, we'll come running to assist. I think having that, that sense of security helps you continue to do the work, and also be mindful that not every client is going to be in the best mental space, depending on the situation.
0: Well, under the legislation, a panic button can mean a physical device or, say, a virtual button that could be activated, like on a smartphone. Do you have a sense of what is the best way or most effective way to go about doing something like this? Because I could imagine, in a high-stress situation, maybe it would be difficult to call something up on your phone as opposed to pushing a button that you've got or on something around your neck or in your pocket.
19: Well, I think a lot of it has to be training prior. There are devices, just like for our senior population or anyone that has high-risk medical situations, like a medical alert. They can be a bracelet. It can be a necklace. It could be a key fob. It also can be on the phone where the app is open, especially if you're doing the training for a clinician going into the home. There's certain things you do. You sit in a certain place in the house near the exit, near the door. You don't put your back to the client. You're always facing the client. You look to see who's in the room, who's at the home. You look to see what could be used as a weapon. So in doing that kind of a risk assessment prior to going into the home, one of the things would be, okay, make sure that you have your app open if that's the method. Make sure you have the key fob if that's the method. So it really doesn't matter. It's just part of the training process for any worker going into the home.
0: Well, before we move on, let me reintroduce you for listeners just joining us. This is WCNY's The Capital Press Room, and I'm David Lombardo, and we're speaking with Sharon McLennan Weir, Executive Director of the Center for Independence of the Disabled, New York. So the final version of this bill covers interactions in a person's home, but it initially was more expansive, covering medical facilities, school, child care centers, community centers, and really other locations where services are provided. Do you think the narrower focus makes sense, or do you think it would be beneficial to have the broader language?
19: I think working in human service right now, if you are executive director, CEO, running a nonprofit, and you want to think about making sure that your staff is safe, if you can somehow figure out funding, because it's always about money, right? It could be capital upgrade. It could be a write-off in a sense of operations. Having some sort of safety protocol in your organization is critical, and also having that for working directly with clients is important. It can be based on how you set the office up, where does your staff see the clients. Do you have one given space? Here at Sydney, we have privacy rooms. They're positioned in a certain way where other staff can easily assist. Staff here do not see consumers in their office space or their cubicle area. They have to see the client within this general area where there could be a better response. So that's something as a CEO that you can do in the sense of thinking about your space and how to keep your staff safe. Again, it's all imperative of funding. But regardless of that, I think we do what we can do based on the space that we have. If you have staff that are going out into the community, part of that is mobile devices. Here at Sydney, we equipped everyone with iPhone, and they have, you know, their locations tracked because we want to make sure that they're okay. Any type of emergency, the director of the program needs to know where they are, because we have a lot of staff that goes into nursing homes, they go into consumers' homes, so we need to make sure that people are safe. And these days, when taking public transportation, we just live in a different climate these days. You have to be aware where people are. I don't know how else to say it.
0: I have to imagine there are some situations that social workers are going into where they know there is already maybe a higher risk, or they're already going in on alert. So does this bill and the idea of requiring a panic button go far enough for those situations? Should there be other requirements, whether it's ensuring that you go in with another social worker or maybe even a public safety officer? Is that something that is already required, or should that be where the legislature should be looking if they really want to keep people safe while they're doing this sort of delicate work?
19: That's going to be hard to answer in a sense that it has to be a case-by-case basis. Each agency has its level of risk capacity that they need to evaluate. So to say that every single worker that's interfacing in the community needs to have additional supports.
0: Well, just in those high-risk situations, just in those ones where they know, hey, we've had an issue with this person in the past, or we know whatever we're going in to do today might not be greeted that well. So it might make sense to bring with another social worker or even a security guard or law enforcement.
19: I think for, you know, it depended on the previous incident that has happened, for a situation that is deemed high risk, then absolutely. Supervisor and the worker can have visits, because some of these contracts require to actually have eyes on the ground, like actually looking inside the home to see what's happening. It's better to have preventative care rather than dealing with something afterwards.
0: Well, finally, with the time we have left, I have one easy softball for you. It's all good and for the legislature to pass along these sort of security mandates, but in terms of helping nonprofits operate and make it through New York, is there anything else that you'd like to see them do, whether it's timely contracting, timely payment, maybe COLAs, anything that you'd look for them to do if they're really trying to be helpful in the future?
19: Right. So I'm Dr. Sharon McLennan Ware, so just so we know who I am, and I'm here to tell you that it is important that we have timely payment. The Center for Independence of the Disabled in New York Sydney, we have struggled over the last year and a half in dealing with payments. It's to the point now that it's dire. We served over 75,000 New Yorkers with disabilities last year. And because of all the systemic needs, we are on track to surpass that. It is really hard to operate a $12 million organization where you have agencies, you know, are 6 to 9, even a year behind in payment. That is insane. Every 2 weeks, I'm stressing to see if I can make payroll. It's critical that we have timely payments. Now, the other piece is the actual cost of living. I know you're in the capital region, but here in New York City, things are so expensive. And some of my staff have not gotten an increase, a true increase, based on what the grant is increasing us for operation in years. We try to give bonuses or increases based on donations, but all of that is, it's hard because people are not donating the way they used to, okay? So a COLA, you know, what are we talking about? 2, 3, 4%? It's so critical because inflation is so high. People can't buy groceries, rent, all these other expenses. So just like any industry, if you go into finance, if you go into any other industry, the expectation is that you're going to get an increase. However, here in human service, the expectation is that you just do without and continue to serve. That's a bit unfair. You have people that have master's degrees, they have doctoral degrees, law degrees, and they're making peanuts. We do it because we care about individuals, but we also have to make a living here in New York City. And the nonprofits are driving the social service industry backbone of New York City. So we can't continue to go out of business.
0: Well, on that note, we've been speaking with Sharon McLennan Weir. She's the executive director of the Center for Independence of the Disabled New York. Doctor, thank you so much for making the time. I really appreciate it.
19: Thank you so much for having me.
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21: This is WSKG. A significant majority of Americans say corruption is a problem in politics, which has grown worse in recent years. One of the main offenders, according to voters, is President Trump. On the next Morning Edition, corruption in politics and what voters think about it. Start your day with Amelia Wilbur, tomorrow morning from 5 to 9, here on WSKG. Tonight, expect partly cloudy skies and a slight chance of showers and thunderstorms, lows dipping to the lower 60s.
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25: Hello and welcome to Newsday on the BBC World Service with Anne Soy in Nairobi and Rob Young in London.
26: France's President Macron says wildfires tearing through the country's southwest are the most severe crisis facing the country since the Second World War. We'll speak to someone who's had to flee their home.
27: And we filed out, and as we got to the top of the peninsula, the smoke was building, and there was a real heavy, thick cloud of smoke that we had to drive through.
25: And we have a special report from one of the most dangerous places in Ecuador as the country battles local drug gangs with links to international cartels.
28: You can't really hide the truth. As you know, drugs kill. They hurt humanity and most of all they hurt teenagers. How can we root out something that cannot be rooted out?
25: That's all after a bulletin of the latest world news.
29: BBC News with Roisin Hasty. President Emmanuel Macron says wildfires raging near Bordeaux are the most severe crisis facing France since the Second World War. He promised to commit every available resource to contain the flames. The Times journalist David Chazan is in the worst affected Gironde region.
30: I went out to a place called Saint-Jean-d'Illac, 9 miles from Bordeaux, and I saw bone-dry pine trees igniting sort of like matchsticks, sending columns of thick black smoke billowing all over the place. Higher temperatures of up to 38 or even 40 degrees centigrade are expected within the next 2 to 3 days, and that could cause fires that have either been extinguished or died down to reignite.
29: In neighbouring Spain, firefighters are continuing to battle through the night with temperatures there also forecast to hit 40 Celsius from Tuesday. Shares have fallen sharply in South Korea as a result of a large sell-off of tech stocks. Maura Fogarty has more from Singapore.
31: Today's sell-off in Asia's chip stocks comes as investors begin to question how much is being spent on the AI boom, as well as worries over rising competition from China's chip industry. Shares in NVIDIA sank 5% on Wall Street on Monday on reports that the chip maker could provide a financial backstop worth $250 billion to help build OpenAI data centers. That's raising concerns about the extent to which the American chip maker may be financing its own customers. Investors are also nervous about intensifying competition from China after reports that China has made progress in developing advanced chip-making technology.
29: Austria has announced plans to increase military service from 6 months to 9 months as it looks to bolster its preparedness in the wake of Russia's war in Ukraine. Jacob Evans reports.
1: Austria's Chancellor, Christian Stocker, said the war in Ukraine had shattered the dream of lasting peace in Europe and prompted his country to make a change. All men in Austria must choose between military service or a longer civilian alternative working in fields like healthcare or conservation. This may also be extended from 9 to 11 months. Alongside military action, Vienna says it faces increasing threats from cyber attacks and geopolitical instability. The military service extension will come into force from January the 1st next year, while plans to lengthen the civilian service still need to pass through Parliament.
29: Iran's state broadcaster says two men who took part in nationwide anti-government

0: Space, the final frontier.
1: We've always been fascinated by stories of space travel, and you'll hear some of them at a special screening of Once Upon a Time in Space, part of WSKG's On Screen series. It's stories

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0: Imran Khan performing live. That's it for this week's Arts Hour. Thank you for your ears, and thank you to both my guests, Anna Luakayano and Katie Puckrick. For now, from me, Nikki Beatty, studio manager Sarah Hockley and Giles Aspen, and producers Nikki Paxman and Kieran Birmingham, see you next week.
1: We're in a new era where WSKG is 100% community funded. This means that every report, every conversation, and every piece of essential information you hear is paid for by you. If you think about it, the math is simple. Without federal funding,

0: Nick Brine was the sound engineer who worked on Oasis's recording of Wonderwall and What's the Story, Morning Glory. He now owns his own independent record label and continues to work as a sound engineer and music producer. He was speaking to me, Tim O'Callaghan, for Witness History.
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1: 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Here and Now is up next. WSKG's news team has reporters in Binghamton, Corning, Elmira, and Ithaca. 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
9: From NPR and WBUR Boston, I'm Anthony Brooks.
10: I'm Indira Lakshmanan. It's Here and Now. Coming up, Israeli Prime Minister Benjamin Netanyahu meets with President Trump with the war in Iran at the top of their agenda. We'll have the latest.
9: Also, a new rule proposed by the White House could tighten political control over funding of scientific research.
11: We would allow political appointees to decide what research is considered the most important.
10: And a look at how first-time buyers are being priced out of a critical pillar of the American dream, homeownership.
12: The average national price for a starter home was about $190,000 in 2019. In 2024, $293,000.
10: Coming up Here and Now.
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13: Live from NPR News, I'm Lakshmi Singh. The Prime Minister of Israel is making his eighth trip to the White House since President Trump returned to office last year. He's doing so as he faces pressure from far-right leaders at home to keep the military campaign going against Iran, while President Trump faces growing disapproval ratings, in part over the war and rising gas prices in the U.S. NPR's Frank Ordonez has more.
14: The White House says the two will discuss a conflict in Iran and a U.S.-brokered plan for Israeli forces to pull out of southern Lebanon. You know, on the one hand, Netanyahu wants to smooth over what's been a rocky relationship with Trump over the last few months. Only a few weeks ago, Trump was calling Netanyahu crazy. So Netanyahu really has to strike a delicate balance, you know, making nice with the president, but also playing some defense.
13: Earlier in the morning, President Trump also held high-stakes talks with Ukrainian President Volodymyr Zelensky over Kyiv's ongoing defense against Russia's military assault. The late Senator Lindsey Graham made repeated visits to Ukraine and had just returned from another trip shortly before his death earlier this month. Funeral events are being held today for the 71-year-old South Carolina Republican. President Trump's asking the Supreme Court to allow the administration to carry out key parts of his executive order that calls for restricting voting by mail, and Pierce Hansi Lo Wong reports.
15: Trump's order so far has not directly affected mail-in voting. It calls for the U.S. Postal Service to come up with lists of eligible voters and deliver mail-in ballots only to people on those lists. USPS's financial supporter of NPR. Federal judge in Boston found Trump's directives overstep his authority under the Constitution, which gives power to state legislatures and Congress to set federal election rules. The Trump administration is now asking the Supreme Court to pause the judge's ruling. The administration argues it's likely to win this legal fight because 23 mainly Democratic-led states challenged Trump's order before the order was fully carried out, making it too early for courts to weigh in. The Supreme Court is not expected to rule on the administration's emergency request until next week. Hansi Lo Wong, NPR News.
13: Hundreds of thousands of Haitians and Syrians with temporary protected status in the U.S. could face deportation any day now after work permits allowing them to remain in the U.S. ended yesterday. George Shilcock with member station WOSU has more.
16: Ohio Republican Governor Mike DeWine told reporters Monday he'd seen reports that Immigration and Customs Enforcement will begin deporting Haitians in Ohio. But DeWine says he hasn't heard anything himself.
17: I'm reading the same reports that you're seeing, which indicates that will be happening, but we don't have any official word at all from ICE.
16: ICE says in a statement it doesn't comment on ongoing or future operations. Tens of thousands of Haitians live in cities like Columbus and Springfield, where U.S. President Donald Trump and his allies smeared Haitian immigrants with false accusations that they were eating cats and dogs. DeWine says ending TPS is a mistake and defends the community, noting their contributions to the economy at restaurants and in healthcare.
13: That's George Shilcock. It's NPR News.
1: This is WSKG. I'm Amelia Wilbert. A new report finds New York needs to spend $500 billion to combat the effects of climate change, and that is a conservative estimate. The report from Rebuild by Design cited research of in-progress, recently completed, and planned adaptation projects across New York State. The group's Niyati Johnson says while potential costs are higher in coastal areas, the rest of the state is not immune.
18: We know that when governments don't invest in adaptation, greater costs get passed on to residents in the form of tax increases, insurance hikes, home repairs, business losses, etc.
1: The report suggests solutions like establishing long-term funding streams for climate adaptation and completing the statewide adaptation and resilience plan. Several counties in the southern tier were notified last week to end their 287G agreements with Immigration and Customs Enforcement in a letter from the State Attorney General's office. The Office of Immigrant Trust, a new statewide bureau within the Attorney General's office, sent letters to the sheriff's departments in Broome, Steuben, Otsego, and Cattaraugus counties, as well as the Allegheny Village Police Department. The notifications were sent to law enforcement across the state to unwind their 287G agreements by August 25th. A new state law, the Local Cops Local Crimes Act, prohibits these agreements. The statute prohibits state law enforcement agencies from conducting civil immigration enforcement and was included in the 2027 state budget. Local law enforcement agencies are asked to share compliance with the law by August 14th. This is WSKG.
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20: 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It's 12:06, and you're listening to WSKG. NPR News for the Southern Tier of New York, the Northeastern Tier of Pennsylvania, and the Finger Lakes and Leatherstocking regions. I'm Christine Dempsey. Coming up next, it's the Midday News Magazine Here and Now, with updates and interviews with newsmakers, innovators, and artists. 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
9: From NPR and WBUR, I'm Anthony Brooks.
13: I'm Indira Lakshmanan. This is Here and Now. Today marks 5 months since the U.S. and Israel launched a joint war on Iran that has not ended in the swift victory that President Trump predicted. Israeli Prime Minister Benjamin Netanyahu is in Washington for a meeting with the president at a time when even many of Trump's supporters are critical of the war and of what they perceive as Netanyahu's undue influence over the president. The war has been a source of tension tension between the leaders. Israel has pressured the U.S. to keep fighting until there's a military victory, while the U.S. is trying to negotiate a deal to end the war. The two leaders are meeting today at the White House as diverging interests cause a strain in their public relationship. Let's discuss more with Aaron David Miller. He's a senior fellow at the Carnegie Endowment for International Peace and a former Middle East peace negotiator under several U.S. presidents. Aaron, welcome back to the show.
0: Dear, it's great to be here with you.
13: So Netanyahu came to Washington for the funeral of Senator Lindsey Graham, who was a staunch supporter of Israel's, but it was also an excuse to get on President Trump's calendar, which Netanyahu was apparently unable to do last week. This is the first time the two leaders have met since the Iran war began, and tension between them has risen. Trump publicly said last week that he called the Israeli leader crazy in a phone call. So what is going on behind the scenes, and what do you expect to come out of the meeting?
0: Yeah, let me try to put this in context. This is the eighth meeting in Washington for this Israeli prime minister and this president, which exceeds Trump's encounters with any other world leader. It demonstrates, I think, the centrality that Israel has had, not only in Trump 1.0, but clearly in Trump 2.0. And that centrality is driven largely, I think, by a sort of mutual instrumentality in which both leaders try to use the other for their specific purposes. Netanyahu needs Trump's validation now more than ever. Less than 3 months before probably the most consequential election in Benjamin Netanyahu's life, he's on trial for bribery, fraud, and breach of trust in a Jerusalem district court, 5 years and running. If he loses power, and there's a reasonable chance that he will either face a conviction. There's precedent for that. Ehud Olmert, one of his predecessors, went to prison for 17 months for one of the charges Netanyahu is accused of, or alternatively, he cuts a plea deal, which will end his political career. He needs Donald Trump, figuratively speaking, to set up an election headquarters in Washington and basically demonstrate that Benjamin Netanyahu was central to the U.S.'s relationship, even indispensable.
13: All right. Well, Aaron, I mean, you're pointing out that both leaders are actually under pressure. It's not just that Netanyahu is up for re-election and is facing corruption charges. It's that here in the U.S., Iran and the war has driven up gas prices and inflation. The war is incredibly unpopular in the U.S., even among Republicans. It's not so popular. So how has this caused a rift between the two men, and is it fixable?
0: I mean, there are fundamental differences in objectives, clearly. But at the same time, you'd have to go back to World War II, literally, maybe the way the U.S. partnered with Britain in the Second Iraq War. But you have to go back to World War II to find another example of an American military partnering with another country, an ally, a partner, in as consequential an operation as this. Right now, Benjamin Netanyahu may have played a big role in how this war started. He is not going to play, I'll repeat this again, he is not going to play a consequential role in how it's going to end. Mm. This president wants out of this war. He doesn't need to be lectured by Benjamin Netanyahu. He's already sent in a Fox interview this morning. He said, I don't need Benjamin Netanyahu to give me intelligence on Pickaxe Mountain, which is where the Israelis believe the Iranians may have relocated some of their centrifuges or their highly enriched uranium. These are two politicians adept in the art of the con. And on this one, I think there's no question Donald Trump is the senior partner, as he has said repeatedly.
13: Right.
0: So Netanyahu's got

0: You're listening to WSKG. I'm Seth Nichols. It's 4:18. Happy Tuesday. Thanks for taking a bit of your day to spend some time with me. I don't think it's controversial to say that drugs are bad, but believe it or not, there are worse things out on the streets, like dangerous hidden additives added to those drugs. Test strips can help identify potential hazards, all for the express purpose of helping to prevent overdoses. But the Trump administration has said federal funds can't be used to give these strips to drug users. You can find more on that story coming up here on All Things Considered, coming up in about 6 minutes. It's currently 70 degrees here in Binghamton, 72 in Ithaca, and 70 degrees in Oneonta. Tonight, we'll see mostly cloudy skies. Showers are likely with a chance of thunderstorms. Lows will rest around 60 degrees. Then tomorrow, showers are expected to continue, and there's still a chance of thunderstorms. Highs will peak in the lower 70s.
1: 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Insurance for artificial intelligence.
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1: This is WSKG News. I'm Aurora Berry. In recent months, you might have heard a lot about a certain company, Flock Safety. The company makes automatic license plate readers, or ALPRs, among other surveillance technology. Lots of it is powered by AI. Flock says over 5,000 law enforcement agencies use the license plate readers. But recently, some municipalities have decided they don't want to be a part of that number anymore. Nationally, Flock's gotten the boot in L.A., Austin, and Charlottesville. A couple of months ago, I reported that Ithaca and Tompkins County had both ended their relationships with the company. Now, some people want Binghamton to be next. WSKG's Binghamton area reporter Celia Clark is here to talk about it.
2: Greetings and salutations, Aurora and listeners.
1: Celia, what is up with Binghamton's Flock contract?
2: So, the Flock aversion is spreading, and in Binghamton, there's a thing called Request for Legislation that anyone can submit to the City Council, and a resident submitted one recently for the City Council to not renew their Flock contract that expires in August. But he wasn't alone. There was a rally before a recent meeting, and then about a dozen people spoke at the meeting asking City Council to cut ties with Flock. And some spoke about all ALPRs. There was also a huge, scary-looking puppet, but it was only at the rally.
1: Wow, what you're describing is making me get major deja vu. Protest puppet included, by the way.
2: That puppet kind of scares me. It's like Eye of Sauron or something like that.
1: Yeah, I mean, aside from the striking puppetry similarities, I mean, we see these fights all over the country and, you know, recently locally. Ithaca severed its ties with Flock in March. The next month, Tompkins County dumped its contract, and then Trumansburg officials said they aren't going to renew the contract for their four ALPRs when it comes up in August. Thinking back to some of those conversations around that, concerns about this technology's use in immigration enforcement were a big factor driving anxiety around these cameras. Is that something that people are concerned with in Binghamton?
2: It is. And just about 2 weeks ago around here, there was a lot of ICE activity over a short 3-day period. One group that runs a sort of immigration hotline says about 24 people were taken into custody. I haven't been able to confirm all the numbers yet, though. And that seems to have ramped up opposition to the ALPRs because it came up several times in the public comment period at that city council meeting. Some people think ICE had been tracking the people they picked up using ALPRs. But it's important to remember that ICE has a lot of other technology and can buy more with the new federal funding they're getting.
1: This bit about who is getting access to data seems to be a huge sticking point. I'm thinking about, just outside of our coverage area, Syracuse dropped Flock after finding they'd accidentally been sharing their data nationally, and it had been accessed by Customs and Border Protection. So that makes me wonder, who is Binghamton sharing their data with?
2: Well, I talked to Police Chief John Ryan just after a recent City Council committee meeting, and he says they don't share information with ICE because it would violate a city law. The City Council passed legislation last December barring any city personnel, money, materials, anything from being used to assist federal immigration enforcement. But this is just the city of Binghamton. We don't know anything about whether Broome County shares their ALPR data with anyone else.
1: Okay, that's interesting. So Binghamton's not directly sharing with ICE, but are they sharing with other local departments?
2: Police Chief Ryan says they only share with the Vestal Police and SUNY Binghamton.
1: I see. And so who does Vestal share their data with?
2: I asked the Vestal Police Chief about this, and he says they don't share their information with any federal agencies. They do share it with a regional crime analysis center, and he says they'll share it with other local law enforcement in New York State when they request it. But I have so many other questions about access.
1: That's what makes this reporting so tricky, in my opinion. You know, in terms of access, whoever department shares with, you're then asking who they share with, and then it goes on and on and on.
2: Sort of like how viruses spread.
1: Or like secrets.
2: Yes.
1: So is the council just talking about getting rid of the contract altogether, or are there other options for regulation, maybe?
2: Based on what they said during the committee meeting last week, they're considering all options. But the most immediate thing is that they have one of their flock contracts about to expire in August.
1: Oh, contracts.
2: Yes, they have two. One dated in January of 2023, and the other is from August of 23. And what the difference is in those two contracts, we have yet to find out.
1: So does all this mean that there could be a day when there are no more ALPRs in Binghamton?
2: I don't know about that. The question remains to be answered by those who know. But some of the Binghamton residents lobbying for an end to the flock contracts have made it clear they want all ALPRs out of the city.
1: Mm. Well, I know we're both following this and have some public records requests cooking too, so there will be more from us on this topic. Thank you so much for chatting with me, Celia.
2: Always glad to, Aurora.
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4: 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I'm Sasha Pfeiffer.
5: And I'm Juana Summers. The most important character in any road trip story is the car. When Annie Hartnett was writing The Road to Tender Hearts, that character was a white Prius. But when it came time to design the cover,
6: the art department didn't like it. They didn't like white Prius on the cover, so they said, can it be a red Mustang? And I was like, a very different type of character owns a red Mustang than a white Prius. So I said, here's the acceptable cars it could be, and sure, it can be red. And I was still editing the book. So I went back and I changed the whole character of the car.
5: Hartnett's book, released last year, follows 67-year-old PJ Halliday, his estranged daughter, and his newly adopted grandniece and nephew on an unexpected road trip to reunite with PJ's high school crush. The final cover shows the four travelers, an orange cat, and the newly rewritten car, a red Volvo.
6: We just finished the cover after I had changed the car, and then that day, I saw People Magazine posted Kevin Wilson's new novel, so I opened it, and I was like, oh my God, it's the same cover.
5: Kevin Wilson's Run for the Hills is another road trip novel. It follows four half-siblings tracking down the father who abandoned them. Its cover features the four siblings, a chicken, and a red PT Cruiser.
6: I texted Kevin. I was like, I think they're going to move my date because I'm going to be the deep impact to your Armageddon.
7: Two writers that have never made characters go anywhere suddenly write road trip novels at the same time.
5: With so many people hitting the road this summer, we reunited Hartnett and Wilson and asked them to share their favorite road trip books and memories.
6: One book that I read when I was writing Tender Hearts was The Flying Troutmans by Miriam Taves, and that is probably one of my favorite road trip books. It's about a woman probably in her 30s, and her sister is in a mental hospital, and she ends up driving her niece and nephew across the country looking for their dad. And then one of my favorite road trip stories is Car Crash While Hitchhiking, and that is one of my favorites because I have a pet peeve about people hitting animals on a road trip in a novel, but that is one where the animal is hit. Animals do die, but it does some beautiful work with the characters.
7: I think for me, it's not exactly a road trip novel, but it's what I predicated when I started to think about writing a road trip novel was Charles Portis's True Grit. Matty Ross hires Rooster Cogburn to head out into the unknown Western territories to get revenge for the murder of her father. And just the movement of that book and the kind of uneasy relationship between these two strangers, or three strangers, as they navigate that trip. Charles Portis also wrote Dog of the South and Masters of Atlantis. Like, he's just a master of the weirdness of being like conveyed and going to a new place. So I love that stuff. And the other one I thought about was Imogen Benny's Nevada. And kind of what's so cool about that is it's a trans woman who's kind of completely upended and wrecked her life and steals her girlfriend's car and heads out west. And I think kind of what I love about it as a road trip novel is that the actual driving and stuff is kind of erased. Like, you just get to see like what sets it in motion, and then the arrival, and then the possibility of another road trip.
6: People say that they don't like road trip books. And I thought about why that might be, and I do get it. And I think it's because you can't use minor characters in the same way that you can in other books. And you also can't, like, place is hard because you're moving from place to place. So every place has to make a big impression. Every character has to be very clear who they are in your first interaction with them. But then again, I think that that's the magic of road trips in real life, is how quickly you can get an impression of a place, how many weird things and weird people you encounter if you do take a cross-country road trip.
7: People that say they don't like them, I'm curious about that, because, I mean, I don't know if my characters really think of it as a road trip as much as they think of it. Mag keeps calling it a quest. Mm-hmm. And quests are things that people love, you know? Yeah. They love those kind of fantastical stories. So I tried to think of it more like that, you know? And I think Annie's book is so amazing at finding major ways to upend that. Like, I have to say, like, one of my difficulties with road trips is I don't like conflict and I don't like anything to happen. I just like a frictionless movement across time and space. And my editor had to keep going, like, something needs to happen as they're driving. And I was like, oh, I don't have anything happen in my regular books. And it's like, well, it's not as noticeable because they're in the same place forever. But if you're moving, there needs to be some, like, chaos. So I was like, oh, okay, I've learned something about writing.
6: I mean, you can't have every stop fall into chaos or you'll never get where you're going. So I think writing a road trip, you got to think about the momentum of when are you really going to have the car break down? When are you going to have a gas leak in the hotel that they're staying in? When are things going to stop for a minute so the characters take stock? And when do you want them to get back on the road?
7: I used to do these road trips all the time, and they were very short, but I had this friend in high school, Will Albaugh, who kind of had this crazy ability. He knew if you said a state in a city, he could tell you the malls that were in that city. And we would go on road trips just driving through. He'd be like, okay, we're going to go in Hoover, Alabama. There's the River Chase Galleria. It's three stories. It has an anchor store that's Parisian. It's got a JCPenney. And we would drive all over the place, walk through the entire mall. He would get a map of it for his collection. And we would drive for days just visiting shopping malls. I have slept in the Hickory Hollow Mall parking lot overnight. It's just insane. But those trips were so lovely because Will was my friend. He always was my friend. But we could be removed from the world that we knew and all our other friends. And it was just the two of us in the car. And it wasn't that we were learning new things about each other. It was that we realized we could be comfortable anywhere with each other. And I don't know. Those were so special to me.
6: Road trips, especially with children or any time in a car with children, is how you actually get to know even your own child. So I have a 7-year-old daughter, and really the only time she talks to me in any depth is when we're in the car driving to and from school. And that's where kind of where kids feel safe because they've spent a lot of time in the car. It's predictable. It's boring. So I do think that the claustrophobia of the car allows people to talk to each other and get to know each other in a safe way.
7: For me, road trips are rarely about, like, the destination necessarily. It's more just like when you live in a really tiny town and you feel weird inside your own body, there is something really reassuring to realize, like, how big the world is and that your body can travel through all those spaces, you know, and you can take on, like, this is how I fit into this place temporarily. I think it's reassuring, but for me, it's predicated on the notion that you're going back, that you're returning to that place where you are from.
5: That was Kevin Wilson, author of Run for the Hills, and Annie Hartnett, author of The Road to Tender Hearts.
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13: The corruption is growing, the abuse is growing, and it's time for another reform moment.
14: Democrats are pushing for anti-corruption reforms they say are needed to stop abuses of power by the Trump administration that dwarf Watergate.
5: It's Tuesday, July 28th, and this is All Things Considered from NPR News.
14: I'm Sasha Pfeiffer.
5: And I'm Juana Summers. Also this hour, an effort led by former Senator Joe Manchin to get more independents elected.
15: It was of the people, by the people, and for the people. It was not of the party, by the party, and for the political parties, which is where we are today.
14: Plus, we speak with the AI company hacked by open AI models that went rogue.
16: This AI was not tasked with attacking us. We don't want to have in the future AI who decide to do things that are illegal on their own.
5: Also, the wildfires raging in Spain.
14: And actress Sarah Snook, who's had starring roles in Succession and the Emmy-nominated Peacock series All Her Fault.
5: Now the news.
17: Live from NPR News in Washington, I'm Ryland Barton. Colt Gray, the teenager who killed 2 students and 2 teachers at Georgia's Appalachee High School in 2024, was sentenced today to life in prison without parole. Gray pleaded guilty to all 55 counts. His father, Colin Gray, will be sentenced on Thursday after a jury found him guilty of second-degree murder for providing the gun his son used. First responders are searching damaged homes and buildings after a powerful tornado struck northeastern Wisconsin yesterday. Winnebago County Executive Gordon Hintz says officials are still assessing the damage.
18: The depth of the tornado and its impact is incredible, devastating, and we're really still in the assessment phase of things. At the same time, we know that people are going without power, uncertainty about childcare, housing.
17: The National Weather Service says the tornado touched down at around 1 p.m. yesterday, remained on the ground for more than 20 minutes as it cut a roughly 12-mile path of destruction. President Trump spoke at the funeral of South Carolina Republican Senator Lindsey Graham today. Trump called Graham a true American original, as NPR's Deepa Shivram reports.
19: Trump and Graham had an openly hostile relationship when the two were running for president in 2016. But in his eulogy, Trump lauded Graham, who died earlier this month.
20: He went out at the peak of his career, the top of his game, as a legend that everyone of us, many of us here today, blessed to know him, and a friend that none of us will ever forget. There was truly nobody like Lindsey Graham.
19: Graham was a staunch advocate for U.S. support for Ukraine and Israel. Before his death, he authored a bill to put energy sanctions on Russia and used the relationship he'd built with Trump to secure White House support for it. Deepa Shivaram, NPR News, the White House.
17: The Senate is set to advance a bill pushed by Graham to sanction Russia. NPR's Claudio Grisales reports senators will also meet with Ukrainian President Volodymyr Zelensky today.
21: A bipartisan contingent of U.S. senators will carry Graham's legislative effort forward to approve a bill sanctioning Russia. They'll meet privately with Zelensky on Capitol Hill. The meeting also comes the same evening of a Senate session to take up the legislation. Supporters are confident the bill has enough bipartisan support in both chambers of Congress to get to President Trump's desk. Before his death, Graham held a final press conference abroad after meeting with Zelensky to announce a deal had been reached with the Trump White House for the bill's support. Graham said he had been in talks with the White House for the past year to reach that deal, which would sanction top Russian leaders and countries that buy Russia's oil. Claudia Rizales, NPR News, the Capitol.
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1: This is WSKG. I'm Seth Nichols. Applications for New York's Agricultural Resiliency Against Tariffs program are still open. The state budget includes $30 million for the program aimed at helping farmers offset federal tariff impacts and rising costs. Richard Ball, commissioner of the state's Department of Agriculture and Markets, said federal tariffs hit farmers when many were ramping up production.
2: You know, this spring, fertilizer and fuel prices hit us as an agricultural industry at a really tough time. Farmers are getting diesel fuel in their tractors. They're working up their land. They're fertilizing their crops. And both those prices went substantially very high.
1: Farmers are eligible for up to $25,000. Funds will be distributed for cow dairy, livestock, specialty crops, and aquaculture farms. Applications opened on June 29th and will close on August 11th. A new report finds New York needs to spend $500 billion to combat the effects of climate change, and that is a conservative estimate. The report from Rebuild by Design cited research of in-progress, recently completed, and planned adaptation projects across New York State. The group's Nia T. Johnson says while potential costs are higher in coastal areas, the rest of the state is not immune.
22: We know that when governments don't invest in adaptation, greater costs get passed on to residents in the form of tax increases, insurance hikes, home repairs, business losses, etc.
1: The report suggests solutions like establishing long-term funding streams for climate adaptation and completing the statewide adaptation and resilience plan. This is WSKG.
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5: 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I'm Juana Summers.
4: And I'm Sasha Pfeiffer. A half century ago, after the Watergate political corruption scandals, lawmakers put in place a series of good governance reforms meant to protect the American public from future abuses of power. Today, Democrats describe President Trump's actions as much worse than Watergate. The White House disagrees. At a June event at the Richard Nixon Presidential Library, Vice President Vance even suggested that Watergate shouldn't have been much of a scandal in the first place.
23: If Watergate happened tomorrow, it would be like a 12-hour news story. Like, the idea that it would have taken down a presidency is crazy.
4: So how are voters thinking about corruption in this moment, and how are politicians planning to respond? NPR senior national political correspondent Mara Liasson and congressional reporter Eric McDaniel have been reporting on this, and they're with me now. Hi to both of you.
24: Hey there.
25: Hi there.
4: So corruption in politics can cover a lot of different types of ground. Did you find any kind of unifying thread in how voters are defining that concept?
24: There definitely is. So I'm drawing on new polling from earlier this summer from the Brennan Center for Justice. It's a nonprofit that advocates for democratic reforms of various kind. And the polling honestly kind of shocked me. 90% of Republicans, 93% of Democrats, 93% of independents all see corruption as a problem in American politics. Maybe that's obvious. But they think about corruption as driven by systemic incentives, huge majorities of voters do, and it's not just personal ethical failings of individual politicians. Folks think that, you know, corruption drives policymakers to act in their best interests instead of the best interests of the American public. And more than that, people draw a line between corruption and issues that actually drive their votes, like the cost of living. So the thinking is corruption drives prices higher when politicians are focused on themselves rather than, you know, bringing prices down.
4: 90 plus percent of people thinking corruption's a problem.
0: problem. Huge numbers.
24: Across identity groups, yeah.
0: But you both know that political scandals are as old as politics. So what else in this particular moment of society is contributing to why voters are feeling this way?
6: Well, there's been a long history of financial scandals and politicians engaging in self-dealing, but right now we're in an unprecedented moment because President Trump's most recent financial disclosures show he made as much as $2 billion last year while in office. And he's increased his net worth by making investments in companies with business before the government at a level never seen before. And just to give you a few examples of this, he bought stock in Paramount and Warner Brothers while his Justice Department was considering whether or not to approve their merger. He bought stock in Palantir, and then he praised the company publicly, including in a social media post that listed Palantir's stock ticker. He invested in Oracle while he was trying to get that company to buy TikTok, and it goes on and on.
0: $2 billion made last year while he's in office. How does Trump respond to that?
6: After those disclosures, he told reporters he doesn't know anything about his own investments. Here he is talking about it on the tarmac at Joint Base Andrews while standing next to Air Force One.
7: Well, you know why I'm profiting? Because the stock market's going up. Everybody's profiting. If you have a 401k, how's your 401k done? It's about up 85%. Thank you, President Trump.
6: But at other times, he's given very different answers. He said he tried to prevent his kids from making money from his office in his first term, and he complained he didn't get any credit for that. He has said, quote, I found out that nobody cared. His acting attorney general has ruled that he and his family have lifetime immunity from IRS audits of their past tax returns. His own party in Congress isn't criticizing him for doing this. And as you just heard, J.D. Vance is defending Trump making billions of dollars. Vance has said Trump is being persecuted for that.
24: Yeah, and as you might imagine, Democrats are all over this. They have this idea of a future Democratic majority after November in which they would investigate the president. That's especially true for folks like top House Judiciary Democrat Jamie Raskin of Maryland. I spoke to him back in May.
8: Watergate was like a Cub Scout prank compared to what we're living through. I mean, we've seen the entire government just saturated with corruption.
0: So Raskin is saying that modern day politics is worse than Watergate. But Mara and Eric, how does using Watergate as a comparison or analogy at all hold up?
6: Well, if you listen to people who follow this, like Michael Waldman at the Brennan Center, they look back to those times in history where there were huge scandals. And after that, Congress took things that had merely been norms or voluntary choices, and they codified them into laws. Here's Michael Waldman.
10: Teddy Roosevelt and the progressive era reforms came after the corruption of the Gilded Age. After Watergate came a wave of protections and reforms in the 1970s. It's now a half century later. The corruption is growing, the abuse is growing, and it's time for another reform moment.
6: And we're now at a time when most of those post-Watergate laws have been overturned or otherwise chipped away.
0: Eric, you are inside the Capitol nearly every day. How often are you hearing about actual policy plans to address some of this?
24: Democrats talk about it all the time. It feels like every other day there's a new email in my inbox announcing an anti-corruption initiative. Minority Leader Chuck Schumer, top Democrat in the Senate, he announced one just last week. But these proposals, the substance of them, the legislation has been around a while. A full ban on stock trading and ownership by Congress and members of the executive branch, an end to former lawmakers becoming lobbyists, a binding ethics code for the Supreme Court, perhaps other judicial reforms, and even a constitutional amendment to tackle campaign finance reform.
6: None of that would affect Trump, of course. This is a job for a future Congress, not controlled by the president's own party.
24: Right. Obviously, Trump still would have the power of the veto. Republicans, I should say, also talk about tackling corruption, but they tend to focus instead on waste, fraud, and abuse in the federal government. House Republicans this Congress have investigated, for instance, alleged abuses in social safety net programs.
0: But as you've just indicated, for Democrats to do what they're proposing, they would have to win. So how much of an effort, Eric, are they making to sell this to voters?
24: Well, remember I said at the top, voters think about corruption as a systemic issue. It's not about Trump for most people. And so Democrats are trying to create an anti-corruption case beyond Trump. Here's Democratic Senator John Ossoff of Georgia. He's running for re-election. He talked about it in a rally in June.
25: Corruption in America runs a lot deeper than Donald Trump. American politics is coin-operated. Money goes in, favors come out.
6: Yeah, and in the meantime, Democrats are trying to make this a political issue. They are arguing that ordinary people have to pay more for groceries and gas while Donald Trump is making billions for himself and his wealthy friends.
0: That is NPR's Mara Liasson and Eric McDaniel. Thanks to both of you for this reporting.
1: You're welcome.
24: Thanks so much.
5: In all of Congress, there are just three independents, two in the Senate and one in the House, and it's a tall order for independents to get elected. They're locked out of the big fundraising and infrastructure resources that come with the two main political parties, but there's an effort underway being led by former Senator Joe Manchin to help close that gap and bring more independents to Capitol Hill. NPR's Barbara Sprunt reports.
9: Hop into a forest green shuttle here at the historic Greenbrier in West Virginia, leaving behind the massive bright white building and heading down a windy road.
11: Next stop, Harrods Creek Tavern.
9: The Greenbrier is made up of 11,000 acres and is home to a Cold War era bunker designed to house every member of Congress in the event of a nuclear attack.
12: We haven't had the worst happen as was envisioned.

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1: This is WSKG News. I'm Aurora Berry. In recent months, you might have heard a lot about a certain company, Flock Safety. The company makes automatic license plate readers, or ALPRs, among other surveillance technology. Lots of it is powered by AI. Flock says over 5,000 law enforcement agencies use the license plate readers. But recently, some municipalities have decided they don't want to be a part of that number anymore. Nationally, Flock's gotten the boot in L.A., Austin, and Charlottesville. A couple of months ago, I reported that Ithaca and Tompkins County had both ended their relationships with the company. Now, some people want Binghamton to be next. WSKG's Binghamton area reporter Celia Clark is here to talk about it.
2: Greetings and salutations, Aurora and listeners.
1: Celia, what is up with Binghamton's Flock contract?
2: So, the Flock aversion is spreading, and in Binghamton, there's a thing called Request for Legislation that anyone can submit to the City Council, and a resident submitted one recently for the City Council to not renew their Flock contract that expires in August. But he wasn't alone. There was a rally before a recent meeting, and then about a dozen people spoke at the meeting asking City Council to cut ties with Flock. And some spoke about all ALPRs. There was also a huge, scary-looking puppet, but it was only at the rally.
1: Wow, what you're describing is making me get major deja vu. Protest puppet included, by the way.
2: That puppet kind of scares me. It's like Eye of Sauron or something like that.
1: Yeah, I mean, aside from the striking puppetry similarities, I mean, we see these fights all over the country and, you know, recently locally. Ithaca severed its ties with Flock in March. The next month, Tompkins County dumped its contract, and then Trumansburg officials said they aren't going to renew the contract for their four ALPRs when it comes up in August. Thinking back to some of those conversations around that, concerns about this technology's use in immigration enforcement were a big factor driving anxiety around these cameras. Is that something that people are concerned with in Binghamton?
2: It is. And just about 2 weeks ago around here, there was a lot of ICE activity over a short 3-day period. One group that runs a sort of immigration hotline says about 24 people were taken into custody. I haven't been able to confirm all the numbers yet, though. And that seems to have ramped up opposition to the ALPRs because it came up several times in the public comment period at that City Council meeting. Some people think ICE had been tracking the people they picked up using ALPRs. But it's important to remember that ICE has a lot of other technology and can buy more with the new federal funding they're getting.
1: This bit about who is getting access to data seems to be a huge sticking point. I'm thinking about, just outside of our coverage area, Syracuse dropped Flock after finding they'd accidentally been sharing their data nationally, and it had been accessed by Customs and Border Protection. So that makes me wonder, who is Binghamton sharing their data with?
2: Well, I talked to Police Chief John Ryan just after a recent City Council committee meeting, and he says they don't share information with ICE because it would violate a city law. The City Council passed legislation last December barring any city personnel, money, materials, anything from being used to assist federal immigration enforcement. But this is just the city of Binghamton. We don't know anything about whether Broome County shares their ALPR data with anyone else.
1: Okay, that's interesting. So Binghamton's not directly sharing with ICE, but are they sharing with other local departments?
2: Police Chief Ryan says they only share with the Vestal Police and SUNY Binghamton.
1: I see. And so who does Vestal share their data with?
2: I asked the Vestal Police Chief about this, and he says they don't share their information with any federal agencies. They do share it with a regional crime analysis center, and he says they'll share it with other local law enforcement in New York State when they request it. But I have so many other questions about access.
1: That's what makes this reporting so tricky, in my opinion. You know, in terms of access, whoever department shares with, you're then asking who they share with, and then it goes on and on and on.
2: Sort of like how viruses spread.
1: Or like secrets.
2: Yes.
1: So is the council just talking about getting rid of the contract altogether, or are there other options for regulation, maybe?
2: Based on what they said during the committee meeting last week, they're considering all options. But the most immediate thing is that they have one of their flock contracts about to expire in August.
1: Oh, contracts.
2: Yes, they have two. One dated in January of 2023, and the other is from August of 23. And what the difference is in those two contracts, we have yet to find out.
1: So does all this mean that there could be a day when there are no more ALPRs in Binghamton?
2: I don't know about that. The question remains to be answered by those who know. But some of the Binghamton residents lobbying for an end to the flock contracts have made it clear they want all ALPRs out of the city.
1: Well, I know we're both following this and have some public records requests cooking too. So there will be more from us on this topic. Thank you so much for chatting with me, Celia.
2: Always glad to, Aurora.
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5: Exhibit at a museum in Nuuk, Greenland's capital. Our co-host Juana Summers takes us there.
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6: From NPR News, this is All Things Considered. I'm Juana Summers.
7: And I'm Sasha Pfeiffer. In your household, who schedules doctor's appointments? Who cleans up after meals? Who books the babysitter or the pet sitter when you're going out? In many families, those responsibilities fall to mom. And a limited series on Peacock, recently nominated for 7 Emmy Awards, brings life or death urgency to that imbalance.
8: This is a thriller. This is, it opens with a bang, and I obviously can't spoil anything, but once I knew what the plot twist was, where it was going to go, it was a bit hard to say no. It was such a juicy, juicy story.
7: That's Sarah Snook, probably best known for her role in Succession as Shiv Roy. In the Peacock series called All Her Fault, she stars as Marissa Irvine. I talked with Snook about that role last year. Marissa and her husband, played by Jake Lacy from The Office and White Lotus, seem to have it all. A gorgeous waterfront home in Chicago, money for what seems like anything they could possibly want, and a happy little boy named Milo. But then...
8: We open the show with every parent's worst nightmare, turning up at the address where her son is for a play date and finding out that her son isn't there. It's the wrong address and the phone number that she was given to call the person whose play date she was organizing with is, it's now unlisted, doesn't work.
9: Should you give her a call? Yeah. Yeah.
10: We're sorry, you have reached a number.
9: It's not working. The number isn't working.
8: And so from there, we unravel and we try and work out what happened. But also in doing that, we work out what the flaws maybe were in the family dynamic in the first place.
7: I like to go into movies, books, plays, shows, knowing absolutely nothing. So I did not know going in that this was a missing child theme.
8: Yeah.
7: And that first episode, I actually felt my chest tightening as it became clear the kid is gone.
9: Who picked up my son from school?
7: It was very effective at that ratcheting sense of panic.
8: I'm similar. I quite like going in unwittingly, not knowing anything. But for this, I feel like, particularly for parents, it's almost like a PSA to go like, hey, just so you know, it's a little intense. Remember, it's a TV show and it's all going to be fine. But yeah, definitely that first episode. And that was for me when I was reading the book, that's how the book opens. And yeah, it's a page turn. I couldn't stop.
7: You mentioned especially for parents. I believe that during the filming of your final season of Succession, you were pregnant with your first child. Is that right? You have a daughter? She's now maybe 2.5 or so?
8: That's right on. Yeah. Yeah. Great work.
7: What, if anything, do you think you brought differently to your role in All Her Fault now that you're a parent than if you'd done the series before you had a kid?
8: Yeah, I think, imagination is a great thing, and imaginatively I would have been able to go there. But I think having had a child, just the deeper understanding of what that relationship is, what that feels like. But also, you know, in terms of what we explore for the entire show, the intricacies of where women tend to pick up the invisible labor and just kind of like knowing what that is or knowing how that feels or knowing where that could happen. You know, I fortunately have a great husband who's and we find that our work is fairly even, but also because we have robust conversations about it, and that's not always the case.
7: Right. Right. I mean, this is a story that deals with the intertwining of parenting and marriage and gender roles in marriage, expectations for men versus women when running a household and raising kids. There's at least twice in the show where a husband tells his wife, "You're amazing," and that does not feel to her like a compliment.
8: No, it feels like it's kind of patronizing in that point. It's like, yeah, she is amazing and she's doing amazing, but like, one of my favorite lines is Dakota's, where she says, "I'm tired of being amazing." It's like, that's not the point. Like, I know I am and I know I can do it, but let's share the load here.
7: Yes, that's Dakota Fanning, who plays another working mom who's really struggling with her husband's role in their partnership.
8: Yeah, yeah.
7: This is a thought experiment question in a way, but if your character, Marissa Irvine, in all her fault, had been a more solidly middle class or blue collar wife and mother, how might this have been a different story, or how might you have played that part differently?
8: I think we certainly play with class in this story and all her fault, and partly that's because most of these working moms are relying on nannies for childcare in the spaces that they can't be there because of their work. Maybe in a middle class household, there's less reliance on nannies and more reliance on like group childcare, and I don't know how that operates in, mm-hmm. in America,
7: yeah,
8: to Australia, and how the difference is there.
7: Yeah.
8: But I guess the point there is that you have to rely, like you have to really invest in and trust the community around you. And if that trust is compromised, it makes parenting really difficult. Like we really need to be able to parent in a group, in a context of a village. And if you can't trust the people around you, then you're really sort of left adrift. You know, in our particular story, that's where the questions then need to go on the inside.
7: Right.
8: More internal questioning of who to trust.
7: I saw you on stage in New York on Broadway in Picture of Dorian Gray. It was absolutely mesmerizing, and it seemed like the role was almost an athletic endurance event. You're the only actor, you're on stage the whole time playing multiple characters. This series felt to me like a different athletic endurance event in that you're so frequently shocked and devastated and grieving. How strenuous was that, and how do you sustain your emotional energy for it?
8: Yeah, I mean, yeah, you're right. It is a different kind of athleticism, I guess. Like, just the emotional Olympics. Let's put her through the ringer. Let's see what she can do. I mean, certainly part of the attraction of the role, just to sort of see if I can rise to the challenge, see if I can make something feel, you know, how high can we go and still remain grounded. Hopefully we've achieved that. But I do remember, yeah, writing on my script on the first read-through going, like, must find different ways to cry. Because Marissa is crying in most of the scenes, which we, you know, we had to temper as well and like cut back. But the sustainability of that is tricky, and partly it's all about balance. Like I feel like you can't really stay in that grieving space for 3 months straight because your body and your brain and your just your eyes and the actual ability to make tears just revolts. It just doesn't do it anymore. It's just not available. Like you can't. Yeah. You got to go through cycles. So like intentionally putting yourself through a cycle of, okay, I was sad here, but we're breaking now. So I'm going to play some ukulele. I'm going to make a joke with Jake. I'm gonna play around. I'm gonna have my daughter visit me on set. I'm gonna like break it up so that it's you have a place to go back to rather than stay in the whole time.
7: Yeah. Someone I work with pointed out today that you're halfway to an EGOT. You got an Emmy for Succession. You got a Tony for Dorian Gray.
8: Yeah.
7: Good shot at Oscar since you are likely to do movies. And so someone wondered, do you sing? Is a Grammy a potential someday?
8: Well, I do sing. I don't think I am a Grammy-level singer, though. I mean, that's someone like Cynthia Erivo, you know? Like, I'd be hard-pressed to find an angle into the Grammys, but I'll take it if there's availability, you know?
7: So maybe EOT, not EGOT.
8: Yeah, yeah, or TOE, I think you could always do it that way.
7: Sarah Snook's new series on Peacock is called All Her Fault. Sarah Snook, thank you for talking about this.
8: No, thanks for having me.
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14: In Los Angeles, I'm Kai Rizdahl. Tuesday, 28th July. Good as it always is to have you along, everybody. We got the June trade gap today, specifically the difference in our goods trade, how much stuff we bought from overseas versus what we sell there. It shrank about 4% from May, but shrank is a relative term because we are still importing hundreds of billions of dollars more stuff than we export, despite President Trump's tariffs, some old, some new, that he has said would bring the trade gap down. Marketplace's Stephanie Hughes has more.
15: Before we talk about the June trade deficit, you should know that American companies imported a lot earlier this year after the U.S. attacked Iran, says Nationwide economist Oren Klatchkin.
16: Anytime we get hit with some kind of unexpected shock, companies' first reaction basically is to go out and raise their, you know, stockpiles.
15: And in June, those companies were like, we are good, causing imports to fall and the trade deficit to narrow. Still, there are some U.S. industries that just can't get enough imports. I'm looking at you, tech sector. It needs computer chips from Asia.
16: Spending on artificial intelligence continues to trend at a really solid pace. This type of investment basically looks past conflict and past tariffs and anything else.
15: The waves of tariffs have affected trade, specifically who we are trading with, says UBS economist Jonathan Pingle.
17: You've certainly seen a drop off in imports from China as the China tariffs were increased. And there have been beneficiaries in other parts of Asia, Southeast Asia.
15: And even if American companies are looking to source more goods domestically, it takes a while to up and build a factory, says Nationwide's Oren Klatchkin.
16: That type of investment is planned out over years. It goes through multiple layers of sign off, right? So these things play out over a long period of time.
15: Also, a trade deficit isn't necessarily a bad thing, says Ryan Monarch, an economics professor at Syracuse.
18: If you have a trade deficit, another way of saying that is that your country is a place in which a lot of other countries really want to invest, where they want to put their money into.
15: They give us stuff, we give them American dollars, and that's a sign they believe in the U.S. economy. I'm Stephanie Hughes for Marketplace.
14: Wall Street on this Tuesday, the 30 stocks that make up the Dow Industrials did just fine. Chip makers, not so much. Oil down another 4% or so. Details, numbers, when we get there.

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1: And so if they're taking up the same amount of space on the truck, it's really just the bang for the buck is higher with things like healthcare products.
2: So UPS is moving from a high volume business to a high margin business, says Jason Miller, a supply chain management professor at Michigan State.
3: You're not necessarily worried about maximizing the amount of stuff you're moving. You're worried about essentially maximizing the profit you can make off of the stuff that you do move.
2: And right now, there's profit to be made, especially by shipping computer gear from Asia to the U.S. for data centers. I'm Henry Epp for Marketplace.

0: up.
1: It's just expensive to go out to dinner, Kai.
0: Oh, don't I know it. First, though, let's do the numbers. Dow Industrials up 537 points today, 1%, finished at 52,747. Remember, though, that's 30 stocks, people. NASDAQ down 55 points, about 0.2%, 24,876. S&P 500 crept up 15 points, about 0.2%, 74.28. United Parcel Service, Henry Epp was just talking about this, down 6.5%. FedEx picked up about 0.6%. Bond prices went up. The yield on the 10-year T-note down 4.60% on the 10-year. 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
0: This is Marketplace. I'm Kai Rizdahl. President Trump was in Michigan this week stumping for Republicans and talking up his second-term economic policies, which, he said, have brought manufacturing jobs back to that state, still, as you know, a hub of the American auto industry. Those policies, of course, have included at times steep tariffs on Canada and Mexico, both of which are critical links in Detroit's supply chain. The claim from the White House is the tariffs and the rest of the Trump trade agenda are going to drive a reshoring boom in manufacturing and in factory jobs. Marketplace's Mitchell Hartman has more now on how that's working out.
7: Since President Trump started his second term in January 2025, the economy has lost 75,000 manufacturing jobs, according to the Bureau of Labor Statistics, a 0.6% decline.
8: Manufacturing has not revived to a significant degree.
7: It's a trend that started in the 80s, says Mark Zandi at Moody's Analytics.
8: The job losses continue. Tariffs and other policies that have been put in place have not reversed that.
7: But tariffs may still be helping U.S. manufacturers, says economist Laura Veldkamp at Columbia Business School.
9: It made it more profitable for American manufacturers to set up and produce here.
7: That's because tariffs on imports diminish the competitive advantage of using lower-cost labor in places like Mexico or Malaysia. So we're making more in the U.S. now.
9: Manufacturers.

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1: 2026 is about halfway over, so we look to see what some of Morning Edition's most popular stories have been about so far this year. 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
4: 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David Arts engagement was related to 4% slower aging rate.
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1: I'm Michelle Martin at NPR and this station. Our goal is not to please the people we cover or to create the appearance of balance. Nope. Our mission, simply put, is to present the facts as best we know them, as completely as we can. 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
7: I think that there is a very large silent majority of Iranians who don't want the war, but also don't necessarily like the Islamic Republic regime or support it. 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
8: I'm Michael Barbaro. That's coming up on The Daily from The New York Times.
9: Live from NPR News in Culver City, California, I'm Dwayne Brown. Hundreds of thousands of Haitians and Syrians with temporary protected status could face deportation any day now after their U.S. work permits expired this week. From member station WSU, George Shilcock has the story.
10: Ohio Republican Governor Mike DeWine told reporters Monday he'd seen reports that Immigration and Customs Enforcement will begin deporting Haitians in Ohio. But DeWine says he hasn't heard anything himself.
11: I'm reading the same reports that you're seeing, which indicates that will be happening, but we don't have any official word at all from ICE.
10: ICE says in a statement it doesn't comment on ongoing or future operations. Tens of thousands of Haitians live in cities like Columbus and Springfield, where U.S. President Donald Trump and his allies smeared Haitian immigrants with false accusations that they were eating cats and dogs. DeWine says ending TPS is a mistake and defends the community, noting their contributions to the economy at restaurants and in healthcare. For NPR News, I'm George Shilcock in Columbus.
9: In Seattle, police say the 15-year-old arrested after a weekend shootout involving gang members at a food festival was armed with a ghost gun. That shooting near Seattle's Space Needle left three people dead, including the second suspected shooter who died at the scene. Seattle Police Chief Sean Barnes says that's also where they found a ghost gun and two other weapons.
12: A ghost gun is an untraceable weapon that lacks a serial number. They are typically homemade and they are illegal. This was the firearm that was recovered from the 15-year-old suspect who was in court yesterday for assault and weapons violations.
9: Chief Barnes says it's possible there could be additional suspects due to conflicting statements from witnesses. At least four people were wounded, including a toddler. You are listening to NPR News. Authorities in Uganda have declared an end to the East African nation's latest Ebola outbreak, as Michael Koloki reports.
13: In a statement, Uganda's health minister, Chris Bariomunsi, said that the announcement follows, quote, the successful completion of the mandatory 42-day monitoring period, which began after the discharge of the last Ugandan national. Bariomunsi added that authorities have not detected any new Ebola cases during the monitoring period. Uganda has suffered multiple outbreaks of Ebola since 2000, when it recorded its first epidemic. During the most recent outbreak, which was declared in May this year, the country recorded 20 confirmed cases of the disease, which included two deaths. Both of those who died were from neighboring Democratic Republic of Congo, which is currently dealing with an Ebola outbreak. For NPR News, I'm Michael Koloki in Nairobi.
9: In Wisconsin, at least 40 people were treated for injuries after a powerful tornado yesterday destroyed homes, flipped cars, even toppled power lines. First responders are still going door to door today in search of possible victims in northeastern Wisconsin. So far, no deaths have been reported. Authorities say the timing of the tornado might have contributed to that. The twister hit midday when most people were awake. On Wall Street, stocks finished mixed as the latest survey on consumer confidence fell this month as gas prices rose and fighting resumed between the U.S. and Iran. This is NPR.
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8: From The New York Times, I'm Michael Barbaro. This is The Daily. After 13 consecutive days of airstrikes, the United States and Iran have temporarily paused their fighting. But the conflict could resume at any moment. And inside Iran, a small but powerful faction is determined to make sure that it does. Today, Abdi Latif Tahir and Farnaz Fasihi explain the profound divisions within Iran about whether to keep fighting or to try to make peace. It's Tuesday, July 28th.
0: This was a very choreographed event from the beginning.
8: A few weeks ago, the Iranian government allowed my colleague, Abdi Latif Tahir, into the country.
0: Immediately we landed in Tehran. We got through immigration and essentially you're met there by your minder. So
8: it was not long after the U.S. and Iran had signed a tentative peace deal, and Abdi became the first Times reporter to get into Iran in months.
0: We had two government-appointed translator and a guide who pretty much went everywhere with us.
8: And he was there for a very specific purpose, to observe the multi-day funeral service for Iran's former Ayatollah, Ali Khamenei, who had been killed by the U.S. and Israel in the early days of the Iran war. And Abdi says his every movement at the funeral services was heavily monitored.
0: They listened in on pretty much all the interviews. And one of the minders was also very open with us. And essentially, he told me that, yes, at the end of every day, he basically was expected to like send a report about our activities, where we went, what we did during that day.
8: Abdi, why do you think that Iran let you into the country? What do you think that they wanted you to see?
0: I think they definitely wanted us to see the way people had come out to mourn Ali Khamenei, the supreme leader. So we were very much in the middle of the capital, the center of Tehran. For days on end, you couldn't escape the soundscape that was coming from outside, the chanting, the mourning, the wailing. You kind of felt like you had been signed up for this very much stage-managed, choreographed scene.
14: Salam Farmande!
15: Salam Farmande!
0: So you had the first day where the dignitaries from all across the world came to pay their respects. And then there was a procession held at Azadi Square in which the body of Khamenei and his relatives were now being viewed by the public. And there were millions who showed up that day despite the heat, despite the haze, despite everything else. People came from all over the country. They were young, they were old, they were on wheelchairs, they were on crutches.
8: And what exactly are you hearing from them?
0: You know, many people, you know, were in tears. They were very sad. But they, even when they were crying, you know, their expressions would very quickly harden into anger and defiance. And I remember talking to this woman. Her name was Fereshte Sultan Ali. And I watched her for a while before I approached her because she was carrying this flag that talked about revenge. And but she was like really in tears.
16: I'm against the negotiation. We shout in the street, don't negotiate, no negotiation, just revenge.
0: And I was like, well, it seems like the guns have silenced now, and essentially that has even allowed for this massive funeral to happen. And she said, yes, that's okay, but we do not want these talks. We do not want these negotiations. We want revenge for our slain leader, and we want revenge for everyone else who was killed and all the institutions that were impacted. And she said something that I will not forget. She said that, you know, Trump cannot scare us with death.
8: Trump cannot scare us with death. In other words, we're willing to die in order to seek this revenge.
0: People did not want diplomacy. They did not want the talks. They were not for compromising. There was definitely a lot of calls for the killing of Trump. There was definitely a lot of death to America, death to Israel. And I think if there's one word that really defined these public mourning ceremonies, it's the word revenge, which is intiqam. We saw that written in English, in Arabic, in Farsi. It was on banners. It was on posters. It was on flags. Like, you know, people were wearing shirts that basically said that. And pretty much like the dozens and dozens of people that I interviewed throughout my time in Iran at these massive ceremonies and processions, that is the message everybody wanted to leave with me, that we will not compromise and we want revenge for our slain leader. During these public mourning ceremonies, the public very much showed how they felt about some of these political leaders who had gone and had taken part in the negotiations with the United States. So you had, for instance, Iran's president and Iran's foreign minister showing up to these events, and they were confronted and targeted by crowds who basically were very angry at the fact that they had taken part in these diplomatic talks. And you have like all these hardliners, right, who are very much opposed to these negotiations and diplomacy with the United States. And the only thing that they talk about and they think about and they repeat consistently is that we want intiqam, intiqam, revenge, revenge.
8: It was amid these intense calls for revenge, as the Ayatollah's funeral drew to a close, that the divisions Abdi saw on the streets played out on an even bigger scale. In a surprise move, Iran struck three ships in the Strait of Hormuz.
17: A U.S. official telling me that this was a gross violation of the Memorandum of Understanding by Iran. Now,
8: and that delicate peace agreement with the United States began to crumble. After the break, my colleague, Farnaz Fasihi, on the war playing out inside of Iran's government. We'll be right back.
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22: I'm Michael Barbaro. This is The Daily. My colleague, Farnaz Fasihi, on the war playing out inside of Iran's government. Farnaz, Abdi just described this profound divide that was on display during the Ayatollah's funeral between hardline religious supporters of the regime and the government officials who negotiated a peace deal with the U.S. And when Iran attacked U.S. ships, the first question, I think quite logically, was who was responsible for that decision? And had these hardliners persuaded the government to restart this war?
7: Well, that's a really good question. I think we haven't reached a definitive answer on exactly who made the decision. And right after this, the United States said in briefings to our colleagues that the Iranian mediators that they'd been in touch with told the United States that it wasn't us, that these were like rogue hardline elements within the Revolutionary Guards that had decided to attack the ships. I think this was one of the very few and only attacks that they didn't officially claim and issue a statement saying, we did this.
22: Huh.
7: When I reached out to sources, I heard the same thing from a source that the attack on the ship came as a surprise to the president, to the foreign minister.
22: Wow.
7: And it was sort of seen as hardliners who have been advocating to drag Iran back to the war and derail the talks, you know, taking this kind of an action.
22: I mean, I just want to say that that's quite an extraordinary prospect that hardliners were so intent on ending this peace process and undermining the memorandum of understanding that had been reached by the official Iranian government that they would launch an attack against the United States to do that.
7: Exactly. It's extraordinary because if this is true, if the hardliners would on their own, without central command, decide to take such a consequential step with massive consequences for Iran, for the 90 million people there, for the region, what does that say about sort of the disarray within the Iranian rank and file? Like, who made that decision? This speaks to the massive divide in the system at this very pivotal, critical time in the country's political history. It seems like Iran's government and leadership is at war with itself.
22: So help us understand the various factions that are currently at war with each other.
7: Well, I'll start by saying that political differences and infighting within Iran's political circles is not new. But what's really new here is that it's happening within the conservative camp, right? You've traditionally had the conservatives that sort of believe in a more ideological view of governing, and the reformists who wanted to keep the Islamic Republic rule, but reform and change. But that's not what's happening now. Within the conservative group that runs the country right now, that holds power, which includes the powerful Revolutionary Guards generals, there's major differences and fractures.
22: Okay, well, help us understand the divisions within this conservative world of Iran's leadership.
7: So on one side, you have the ultra-hardliners, led by a politician named Saeed Jalili. They have a worldview that says Iran must never engage with the United States, Israel must be destroyed, that this ideological Islamist extremist view that was sort of the beginning of this revolution is very much how they plan to rule, right? Don't talk to the United States, continue fighting.
8: Mm.
7: And this faction is a minority, but still has constituents. They're the people that come out every time the government wants to rally its supporters onto the streets. And at the funeral of the late senior Ayatollah Khamenei, these are the people who were bussed from all over the country, came out in millions, were, you know, waving red flags of revenge. So this is the core constituent of the system.
8: Got it.
7: And thus, they can't really be ignored and set aside, right?
8: Hmm. So this is the religious base and foundation for this theocracy.
7: Right, exactly. They're the foundation for the theocracy. If I were to say what their numbers are in Iran's 90 million, I would say somewhere between 10 to 20%, judging from the numbers of the polls where they always show up and the candidates that they pick. So they are a minority, but they're a very vocal and loyal minority.
8: And who's on the other side of this divide?
7: So on the other side of the divide is really the senior leadership of the government and many powerful generals of the Revolutionary Guards. Mm-hmm. This coalition represents the pragmatics within the system. General Mohammad Baqir Ghalibaf, the Speaker of Parliament and the person leading negotiations with the United States, has said in statements that, look, we have to take whatever leverage we've gained in the war and turn it into diplomacy. That diplomacy is not a sign of defeat or surrender. We can't fight endlessly. We have to open up Iran economically.
8: Right.
7: We have to get rid of the sanctions.
8: Right. So these would seem to be the peace seekers. Does this group include Iran's current supreme leader, the son of the late Ayatollah who was killed by Israel and the U.S.? That would seem to be a key question.
7: It's a key question because both sides are trying to claim Mojtaba Khamenei, the new supreme leader. He's been absent from view because he's in hiding, fearing assassination. And nobody has heard his voice because sources say that his face was burned in the airstrikes on their compound and his vocal cords were damaged.
8: Mm.
7: And I think this absence of Mojtaba Khamenei has created a real void. And in that void where the father used to have a yes or no vote, he had authority to have sort of a final say over matters. The son doesn't have that authority. He doesn't have that religious clout. He doesn't have that political clout. So this has created a kind of space where these divisions can fester. There's no unity in the leadership. You know, I think that Mojtaba has, to the extent that he's issued written statements, has said, put your differences aside, that these divisions are being closely watched by Iran's enemies and it suggests that we're weak. But nobody's really listening to him. And lawmakers that are aligned with the hardliners have even publicly accused the government of staging a coup to bypass the supreme leader.
8: So the hardliners, if I'm hearing this correctly, are suggesting that the pragmatists making peace with the U.S. may be doing that without the authorization of the supreme leader. They're questioning the legitimacy of the peace process.
7: Exactly. And in its own defense, the pragmatists have all come out and said, look, everything we're doing is with Mojtaba's approval. So this is, you know, both sides trying to claim support of Mojtaba and Mojtaba being on their team without him really coming out clearly and saying which side he's clearly endorsing.
8: So based on previous conversations you and I have had on this show, I feel safe in assuming that the majority of Iranians, you've often put it at 70 to 80% of the country's population, that just want peace and just want to go about their lives and are not so attached to any one vision of an ideology in Iran, that they don't like the fact that this peace has been disrupted by the hardliners. So what are they saying and do they have any influence over any of this?
7: I think that there is a very large silent majority of Iranians who don't want the war, but also don't necessarily like the Islamic Republic regime or support it. they feel like their lives and livelihoods are being upended by these radical decisions that the hardliners are making, with very direct consequences on their lives, on their safety, on their future. And they are very angry at the hardliners. And they are saying that we didn't want the war. We don't want our infrastructure to be ruined. We don't, you know, the economy is at a near collapse. There's 400% inflation on basic groceries.
3: Well, Farnaz, let's say that the Supreme Leader, he were to make a public appearance, use his own voice. Let's say that's suddenly possible, which could in theory satisfy these hardliners who, you know, really want to hear from him directly. And he says, stop it, enter the peace process, honor the peace process, let's rebuild Iran, let's end this phase of this conflict. Could he do that? Would that message carry enough weight to silence these hardliners?
7: It's a very good question, but to do that, he would essentially have to declare that I put my full trust in this deal with the United States. That's a very difficult thing, I think, for Iran's supreme leader to do. So I think more realistically, even when he emerges, he's going to try to navigate everybody and try to appeal to all sides just to allow himself a little bit of leverage everywhere and enough distance to claim it if it works and disown it if it falls apart. I mean, you have to remember that the Islamic Republic was created on this idea of fighting America, fighting Israel, of anti-Western ideals. And for the supreme leader to completely do away with that, and for the hardliners to set aside that animosity and that hostility, it would basically be the end of the Islamic Republic as we've known it. Mm-hmm. And if that's gone, then what is left of the Islamic Republic? It's going to be a new Iran, a new system. And I think that's why they're fighting so hard, because they know if the pragmatists win, if really a peace deal, lasting peace deal with the United States works, that they're going to basically be even more marginalized. I mean, you've heard President Trump say repeatedly that the wars brought regime change in Iran. But there's been no regime change. And in fact, what we're seeing is that the country has become more militarized, that the hardliners are becoming more entrenched, and that Iran's now being led by a supreme leader that doesn't have the kind of absolute power and clout to guide things one way or the other.
3: Well, Farnaz, thank you very much. Appreciate it.
7: Thank you for having me, Michael.
8: In an interview with NBC News, the U.S. ambassador to the United Nations, Mike Waltz, acknowledged that divisions inside Iran's government have made it increasingly difficult for the Trump administration to negotiate a peace deal.
4: They are divided. There is internal fighting. Some are seeking the guidance of the supreme leader. Others want to move into a different direction. And that makes it hugely challenging from a diplomatic standpoint, but to get to some reasonable resolution here. I would take the president very seriously.
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23: This is WSKG. Leading American politicians and global leaders are in Washington to pay their respects to the late Senator Lindsey Graham. President Trump will meet both the Ukrainian president and the Israeli prime minister. Hear the latest on the next morning edition, tomorrow morning from 5 to 9 here on WSKG. Tonight, mostly cloudy skies. Showers are likely with a chance of thunderstorms with lows around 60. Tomorrow, more showers are expected, still a chance of thunderstorms with highs reaching the lower 70s.
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12: On the next Fresh Air, over 40,000 people a year die from gunshots in the U.S. It's the leading cause of death for children. Recent Supreme Court decisions demonstrate we're getting fewer laws regulating guns, not more. We'll speak with New York Times reporter Mike McIntyre about why this is. His new book is called Ricochet, Guns, Greed, and the American Way of Violence. 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
26: For a while, it seemed as if the very worst predictions of an AI-driven jobs wipeout would come true.
27: Artificial intelligence is going to replace literally half of all white-collar workers in the U.S.
28: There are cases where entire classes of jobs will go away.
26: That last voice was Sam Altman, head of OpenAI. But all of a sudden, many companies are hiring back their human workers because their AI replacements are failing at the job. And all of a sudden, even Sam Altman is changing his tune.
28: I thought that there would have been more impact on entry-level white-collar work jobs being eliminated by now than has actually happened.
26: So what's the truth about how AI will change the labor market?
29: The narrative has been created by the people who built AI tools, and they're telling you what's possible. They're not telling you what's practical.
26: I'm Meghna Chakrabarty. That's up next on Point. Stay with us.
30: Live from NPR News in Washington, I'm Ryland Barton. The U.S. military says Iran launched multiple missiles at American forces in the Middle East. That ends the recent pause in fighting as mediators tried to get both sides back to negotiations. U.S. Central Command says all the missiles were successfully intercepted. It says U.S. forces, quote, remain vigilant and at a high state of readiness. President Trump and Ukrainian President Volodymyr Zelensky met today to discuss Ukraine producing weapons amid its war with Russia. And NPR's Greg Myrie has more.
31: Ukraine's most pressing need is U.S. Patriot missiles. It's by far the most effective weapon in shooting down those incoming Russian ballistic missiles. Now, Zelensky said he discussed Trump's offer made earlier this month to give Ukraine a license to make its own Patriot missiles. But this would be complicated and would likely take a couple years. And Russia is firing those missiles right now, most every night. When you hear those air raid sirens go off, you know Ukraine is desperately short of these interceptors, and the Russian missiles are much more likely to strike now than in the past.
30: NPR's Greg Myrie reporting. The Senate is set to confirm Jay Clayton to become the head of the nation's intelligence agencies, ensuring that a permanent director is in place as the midterm elections approach. Clayton's expected to be confirmed along party lines today after a contentious hearing 2 weeks ago in which he repeatedly refused to say that Joe Biden won the 2020 election. Democrats have said they have have more confidence in Clayton than they do in Trump's temporary pick for the job, Bill Pulte, who has no known intelligence experience. Democratic candidates have been focused on the economy ahead of the midterms, but as President Trump raises doubts about elections, some Democrats think they might need to talk about democracy, too. NPR's Ashley Lopez reports.
0: Democrats have been dominating in special elections since last year, mostly by running on an economic message. This is why some operatives say candidates shouldn't get distracted by other issues cropping up, including threats to democracy. But Jane Klebb with the Democratic National Committee says this was something she heard a lot in 2024 as well.
2: And it turns out that that was a fundamental issue that was motivating people, and that might not have been something that they were telling exit pollers, or it wasn't something that was coming up on exit surveys or polling.
0: One Democratic candidate told NPR, urging voters to care about democratic institutions because ultimately they affect prices can be a way of talking about democracy and the economy at the same time. Ashley Lopez, NPR News.
30: Florida has become the first state in nearly a decade to carry out two executions in one day. Today, putting to death an ex-police officer convicted of murder and only the second octogenarian known to receive a lethal injection in modern U.S. history. Florida has now carried out 12 executions this year, more than all other states combined. In 2017, Arkansas executed two men in the single day. This is NPR News. Early voting is beginning in swing state Wisconsin's chaotic Democratic primary for governor, with a Democratic socialist trying to overcome the incumbent governor's pick. The Democratic candidates meet for their only debate tonight. Democrats are vying to retain control of the governor's office and flip both chambers of the legislature to earn full control of Wisconsin state government for the first time since 2010. There's growing concern about a blood supply shortage in the U.S. The U.S. Surgeon General's office is encouraging Americans to donate, as NPR's Will Stone reports.
3: The Surgeon General says the blood supply is significantly lower than it should be after weeks of declining donations. The country is currently in yellow status, meaning there is less than a two-day supply for O-positive blood. The Red Cross is declaring it a crisis and attributes the shortfall to extreme heat, poor air quality, and widespread foodborne illnesses. Will Stone, NPR News.
30: The FAA says seats on hundreds of Boeing 737 MAX jets in the U.S. may require inspections in case they were incorrectly installed and need to be fixed. The agency says the seats could injure passengers or block the aisle during an evacuation. A TSA officer discovered five stolen Civil War-era cannonballs in a passenger's checked bag at Gulf Shores International Airport in Alabama earlier this month. The items were wrapped in paper towels and traced back to nearby historic Fort Morgan. The Baldwin County Sheriff's Office says the passenger's 17-year-old grandchild stole the cannonballs from a storage area at the fort. This is NPR News from Washington.
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15: This is On Point. I'm Meghna Chakrabarty.
27: Artificial intelligence is going to replace literally half of all white-collar workers in the U.S.
15: Well, that is Ford CEO Jim Farley at the Aspen Ideas Festival last summer. At that time, Ford was all in on AI as a tool to solve one of the automaker's most expensive problems, building cars without defects. Ford had spent years struggling with recalls and warranty costs. Its leaders said AI could help watch assembly lines and trace faulty components better than humans could. So the company began firing workers. In an October 2025 earnings call, Ford Chief Operating Officer Kumar Galhotra described just how extensively the company was using AI.
16: We are systemically deploying AI across the entire industrial system. For example, we have significantly improved CAD loading times to less than a minute. And we have added 900 AI-powered cameras across our plants to detect quality issues at the source and help us mitigate supply disruptions.
15: But behind that confidence was an assumption that Ford would later admit was wrong. Charles Poon, Ford's vice president of vehicle hardware engineering, told Bloomberg that the company believed it could feed its design requirements into the AI, adjust those standards, and reliably produce a high-quality vehicle with minimal human intervention. Well, it turns out it could not. The systems struggled to anticipate less obvious failures. That kind of judgment came from veteran engineers who had seen similar problems across multiple vehicle launches. Well, those were the same veteran engineers that Ford had let go. So Ford began rehiring and promoting about 350 experienced technical specialists. Many of them were the same people they had just laid off. This year, Ford's safety and quality control reputation has rebounded. CEO Jim Farley told Bloomberg earlier this month that he credits human capital for the success.
4: If you were to visit today the Rouge plant where we make the F-150, what you would see is a whole control center around data and quality data. So we measure the torque of every one of our fasteners. We have AI tools for vision systems. But most of all, it's just old-fashioned hard work of our team members all working together to pay attention to the very small details that will make a difference between a perfectly built Ford and an okay-built Toyota.
15: Ford hasn't said exactly what its rush to replace people with AI has cost the company, but the mistake unfolded as Ford was spending billions of dollars a year repairing vehicles. Rehiring people also costs money and time. It puts the brand's reputation at risk to investors. And Ford isn't alone. Many companies have been quickly adopting AI, only to find sometimes the technology can't replace human workers very well, if at all. In one survey of more than 1,000 business leaders, 55% of those who had cut jobs as part of an AI rollout admitted those decisions were a mistake. So let's see what's actually going on here. Is this a moment where CEOs are reckoning with an overestimation of the power of AI in the workplace? What's the truth about how AI will actually change the labor market, not just in the short run now, but in the long term? Well, Peter Capelli joins us today. He's a professor of management at the Wharton School at the University of Pennsylvania, and he joins us now from Philadelphia. Professor Capelli, welcome to On Point.
6: Thank you, Magnum.
15: Okay, so first of all, let's start off with the Ford story that we just told. Sort of what do you take away from it?
6: You know, there's probably lots of lessons here. I'd say the first one, which is not to Ford's credit, is shouldn't you try to make sure something works before you get rid of the old system? You know, you would think that's kind of basic. On the other hand, to their credit, they do admit, oops, we made a mistake and we're going to go back, which lots of leaders would not do, right? But I think, you know, the big problem that underpins a lot of this, maybe there's two parts to the problem. One is that we spent a lot of time listening to the very smart people who built these tools, and understandably, they are really enthusiastic about them, and maybe less, you know, righteously, they also make money off of them, right? Yeah. And they're telling us what they could, in theory, do the best of their knowledge right now. But it's also the case that those people have rarely worked in the context where they're thinking about introducing these tools. So they way, way, way overestimate how easy it is to use them. But they've got our attention and we're listening to them. So that's the kind of first problem that caused the, you know, the sort of hyper interest in the topics and the hype cycle, right? The second thing, though, which is more fundamental, is a kind of engineering view of management and people. And, you know, engineering is terrific, a really important set of skills for ways of organizing stuff. But people matter as well. And this kind of triumph of hope over experience, you know, is this idea that the technology will solve our problems. We can optimize our way to decisions without thinking about the people in them. And that, you know, existed and has been kind of growing in importance even before AI.
15: So the engineering view of management and people, and I want to also repeat and reiterate your caveat that engineering is not a bad thing. It's a great thing. It's bringing us a lot of all sorts of benefits to life. But you can't engineer a human system the exact same way that you can a mechanical or algorithmic-based system. Right. So let's go through some more examples of kind of maybe, I hate saying the phrase the unforeseen consequences, because, I mean, it should seem obvious, right, if you're thinking about people first rather than systems. But here's a couple more examples. First of all, Australia's largest bank, they thought its new AI voice bot would mean that it needed fewer human customer service workers. You know where I'm going with this, Peter. So the Commonwealth Bank moved to eliminate some 45 positions of people who used to be customer service workers, but they reversed course just 22 days later because call volumes and customer complaints rose almost immediately. So the bank offered those laid-off employees their jobs back. Here's the bank's co-chair, Paul O'Malley, at an annual meeting in October.
1: An assessment that 45 roles were no longer required as a result of changes we made a mistake. We didn't adequately consider all the relevant business considerations, and I think that's been communicated.
15: Okay, so Peter, there's a couple of different questions I have coming out of this. First of all, you know, as a Wharton guy, when you hear a bank head say, we didn't consider all the relevant business considerations, how do you translate that?
6: Well, it's disappointing, you know, but I think what happens, not just in banks, but elsewhere, is that you're listening to your experts. And the disappointing thing is that you probably weren't listening to everybody who has a relevant position here. You're talking to your maybe chief technology officer, who is probably an engineer guy in terms of their orientation. And, you know, one of the big changes in business at the very top of the house, at least according to LinkedIn data, is that now about a third of all CEOs are engineers by training. And the CFO position, extremely important. Those people are basically finance people, and public accountants before. They're not people who have a lot of experience with management. The other thing that's happened with leaders is that we got rid of management training and development programs. So, you know, U.S. corporations used to hire tons of engineers and put them through years-long training in management, basically, teaching them basically that people are not widgets, right? And how you have to deal with them. Give them experiencing managing things. We got rid of rotational assignments where leaders would have to go through all the departments of a major organization and run some stuff before you gave them a chance to do anything big. So those leaders.

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1: On that ratio falls, suddenly you look more valuable. So they are pushing the companies to cut headcount. That's what they wanted to see. And partly for that reason, I think a lot of companies began this push by telling everybody, this is going to cut headcount. The investors wanted to hear that, and you know, the leaders kind of obliged. So that is part of why we have this problem right now of companies saying, oops, is because they really overpromised on the headcount reduction, in part to keep their investors happy.
2: You're doing very little to combat my cynicism about corporate decisions.
1: Ah, oh no.
2: So let's give them the benefit of the doubt for a moment. Because yes, I mean, the investor-driven desire to cut headcount and therefore cut costs is what you're saying, is real. But at the same time, weren't these corporate leaders also promised or sold the idea that productivity would go up with these AI systems because, they can work 24/7 and they don't need to take breaks and things like that or vacations. So that was also part of what the end goal was here, which hasn't yet been realized.
1: Yeah, no, I think that's right. And there's some real truth to that. What they're not adding is the startup costs of this are really, really big. And one of the things I think the IT people who build these tools were not paying attention to is it's not just enough to be more productive. You know, if you think about this as a finance person, you're thinking about whether the initial investment is worth it. So one of the problems we see about automating work, and particularly you hear this about, you know, we're going to eliminate all the low-skill jobs. Well, one of the problems is low-skill jobs, if you cut them, don't save you very much money because you're not paying those people very much to begin with. You know, if you cut a few minimum wage employees, you haven't saved very much money, but the upfront costs of making that happen can be big. So one of the things we're seeing now is the CFOs are actually pushing back a little bit on this because they're saying no more blank checks because we can't see this is paying off.
2: We'll be right back. This is On Point.
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2: You're back with On Point. I'm Meghna Chakrabarty, and today we are talking about kind of a funny little phenomenon we're seeing right now, how many companies that rush to adopt AI systems, some of them are now actually hiring back the human workers that they had let go when they brought the AI on board. And we're asking why that is, what does that mean for the big AI revolution? And we're still going to take a look at the long-term impact on the labor market of advancing artificial intelligence models. And Peter Capelli joins us today. He is the professor of management and director of the Center for Human Resources at the Wharton School at the University of Pennsylvania.

0: Pennsylvania. And Professor Capelli, if I could, I want to play a couple of more voices here, because you had mentioned earlier a very, very important part of this picture, and that is we had the world's leading voices on AI over a couple of years really constantly talking about this death knell for a significant percentage of human based jobs. For example, this is just last May. This is Anthropic CEO Dario Amodei, and he predicted unemployment could reach 10 to 20% within 1 to 5 years. That's unemployment in this country. Can you imagine a 20% unemployment rate? But anyway, here he is on 60 Minutes in November.
1: If we look at entry-level consultants, lawyers, financial professionals, you know, many of kind of the white collar service industries, a lot of what they do, you know, AI models are already quite good at without intervention. It's hard to imagine that there won't be some significant job impact there. And my worry is that it'll be broad and it'll be faster than what we've seen with previous technology.
0: Now, to his credit, Amodei has been one of those people not just sounding the alarm, but saying we need to do something about it. And we'll talk about that in just a moment. But here's another big name in the AI world. This is OpenAI CEO Sam Altman, and he was at a Federal Reserve Banking Conference last July. And he warned, this is about a year ago, he warned that AI will replace entire classes of jobs.
2: Some areas, again, I think just like totally gone. I don't know if any of you have used one of these like AI customer support bots, but it's incredible. A couple years ago, you like call customer support, you like go through a phone tree, you talk to four different people, they do the thing wrong, you call back again, you wait through it. It's like hours of pain. Now you call one of these things and AI answers. It's like a super smart, capable person. There's no phone tree. There's no transfers. It can do everything that any customer support agent at that company could do. It does not make mistakes. It's very quick. It doesn't bother me at all that that's an AI and not a real person. So that's a category where I would just say, you know what? When you call customer support, you're going to be talking to an AI.
0: Professor Capelli, I don't know Sam Altman at all. But from that statement, I'm going to just hazard a guess that he's never actually used one of these customer support bots as a customer. Because, I mean, for my N equals one, just me, every time I run into what is clearly an AI support bot, I hate the experience with the burning passion because it is significantly worse than even fighting to get to a human being.
3: Yeah. Well, I think there's a good reason for, well, not a good reason, but an explanation for that. You know, a lot of organizations don't have an incentive in giving you great customer service, or especially what you'd like. You may know, and your listeners may know this story from a couple of years ago, when Air Canada put ChatGPT into its customer service chatbots. And the customers really liked it because the chatbot was giving them things they wanted, like refunds and rebooking and all that stuff. And Air Canada then said, wait, no, we don't want you to do that. And they tried to walk it back, and the customers sued. And Air Canada said, this wasn't our fault. It's an autonomous chatbot. And the judge, I think, laughed at him and said, of course, it's your fault, right? So I think part of the problem is that, you know, we don't necessarily always want what the best AI could deliver. And part of the reason for that is costs. You know, we assume that because we can use the free version of ChatGPT, that it's going to be free for the companies that use it in more sophisticated ways. In fact, there was a Harris survey done earlier this year when top executives overwhelmingly, I think 80%+ thought that the free tools were going to be good enough for their companies to use. Well, it ain't so, you know, and really sophisticated AI is quite expensive to use. And that's part of the problem, you know, to get good customer service is expensive, right?
0: Right. I was just getting to a question I was about to ask because, okay, fine. For like, let's stay with banking for a moment. If I'm calling my bank and I just need a, you know, a balance update, or I need to make some basic transfers or something like that, the AI does it just fine. But as you just said, customer service is actually highly complicated and very, very unpredictable, right? The level of complexity of a customer's request can be utterly basic, or it can require, a great deal of intervention, research, and detail to solve the customer's issue. And I guess what you're saying is the AI systems that could potentially manage those more complicated requests are maybe they're thinner on the ground and more expensive.
3: Yes, and putting them into place is really the issue. So where I've been spending my time is just looking at companies that have actually introduced tools and how do they work. So let me tell you, one of my favorite stories in healthcare is from a company or a practice in San Antonio called Synergy Health, and they did a really nice job of replacing their call center employees. Those were lousy jobs. They don't pay very well. The employees were stressed out. To their credit, they said, look, we're not going to lay anybody off, partly because they knew that turnover would take down the numbers anyway. Well, to build a chatbot for this, you can get the templates from most vendors, but for them to train their own chatbots, they produced a 52-page document of the rules simply for scheduling an appointment. And even then, it took 6 weeks of playing around before they started to get chatbots that were good enough to actually handle customer or patient calls. And even then, you still need these off-ramps. You know, somebody calls up and says, I'm bleeding. You know, the chatbot's got to get you to a human really quickly, so you still need humans to do all that stuff. It's not cheap. And it's not free even going forward. You still have to monitor these things. Every time you change your protocols, you have to retrain these tools. So it's not free. It's not easy to put in place. I mean, you think about this organization, 52-page rules, and it's only a 50-person practice, 50-doctor practice, right? So we way underplayed how difficult it is to get this stuff to work.
0: Okay. Well, so perhaps that's the case in where leaders are looking for AI systems that can completely replace a human worker. Because, of course, there's all sorts of things that AI can do that's in between. I mean, let's stick with the medical world, for example. Again, I'm just going to use my own experience here.
3: Yeah.
0: I called my doctor a while ago to ask a quick question and make a follow-up appointment. And for the first time ever, clearly an AI system answered. And I was just like not terribly happy about it. It was this guy. The voice was a voice of what they thought was a 30-year-old friendly male would sound like, complete with a lot of ums and a little bit of vocal fry, which was a weird. But anyway, so the AI system asked me, you know, to identify myself, et cetera. It did not say that it was AI, by the way. And it asked me for the information that I was looking for, what my symptoms were, did I want a follow-up appointment, you know, sort of basic intake information. And then it said, someone will call me back. And I was like, well, this is not very helpful. But it wasn't an emergency. It did ask that. And then, like an hour or so later, a nurse from the practice called me back, and she made the appointment that I needed and said, this sounds good. We can get you in at this time, da-da-da-da-da. And I asked her, I was like, why do you even have this system? Why couldn't you have just answered the phone? And she said, well, we're trying it out. And what it's trying to do, what we're hoping it does, is basically does triage more efficiently, quicker, and provides her with the information she needs so she can actually get appointments made faster. So there's like an interim, use or deployment of AI.
3: Yeah, I think those are absolutely useful and good things. You know, there's interesting evidence. The thing about healthcare interventions where I've been looking around is that there's actually a lot of studies of them already. And I think healthcare is actually ahead of business on a lot of these things. Mm. So here's a quirky finding that might surprise you. And that is patients report in some of these studies that they thought the chatbots were more empathetic than the humans that they were dealing with. And you say, how could that possibly be? Well, what we forget is the jobs in these call centers are lousy, right? They don't pay well. People are under a lot of stress. You know, patients yell at them when they can't get what they want. And so it's not that humans can't be more empathetic than chatbots. It's that the jobs that we have created for the humans have got worse and worse. And it is an interesting question that I doubt they ask very often. If you took all the money that you're going to invest in the chatbots and you paid better to your current employees, would it be worth it? Now, you know, this is where the tech people, not the finance people, would say, yeah, but in the long run, you know, you're going to get these benefits from ever. The finance people remind us, you know, it's not just enough to be better. You have to be able to hit our target rate of return. And the more expensive it is up front, the higher those savings have to be going forward. And again, remember, we're talking about getting rid of low-wage jobs. So it might very well not pay off, even though to an engineer it sounds like a perfect solution.
0: Yeah, that makes so much sense. By the way, I just want to apologize to listeners about how I'm completely falling over my words, especially today. But these days, I'm actually on the West Coast this month, and so my working hours are start at 4 a.m. So everyone, please forgive me.
3: Well, Meg, I was going to say, I think there's very little chance you're going to be replaced by a chat host. So I think you're okay.
0: I hope and pray every day that that remains true, Professor. But there's one thing I wanted to circle back to, and that is, I guess, to put it simply, who is the customer here, right? Yeah. Because the AI companies, for them, the customer are the businesses that they're selling to. Right. But for the businesses, of course, their customers are the people who are buying their services or products, you and me. And so right there, I guess what you've been getting at this whole time is there's a fundamental tension there.
3: Yeah, absolutely. And I think one of the things that I find distressing about the AI conversation is how all this effort on the part of the pundits has been about cutting headcount rather than thinking about the different ways in which AI tools could allow us to do new things or better things. So let me give you a good example of this, a place that did it. And this is at Royal Bank of Canada in one of their call centers. So they decided, you know, they could speed up the handling of calls from customers by creating their own internal large language model that would answer questions that people have about their bank and their accounts and things. That worked fine. But then they had the good idea and remembered that we know an awful lot about each one of these clients when they call up. As soon as we see their name, we know their accounts, we know their age, we know their demographics, all this stuff. Could we use that information? So what they did is they built some tools that would prompt the call center employees to ask the clients when they were calling additional questions just about, you know, I see your kids here getting to be college age. Have you thought about how you're going to pay for that? That stuff. So what they ended up figuring out is that the call center employees could handle the questions faster, but also ended up being able to sell things to the clients. And they didn't cut any headcount, but they turned these folks into much more like consultants. The employees seem to like it better, which is not too surprising. And they were able to do something that they had not done before. But we don't see that very often. We think instead just about how can I cut the current job the way it is structured now, rather than what other problems could we solve with these incredible tools?
0: Okay. So let's listen once again to Sam Altman, because I played that clip for you earlier, where last year he was talking about how he thinks entire classes of jobs will just basically vanish into thin air because of AI. Well, he now thinks quite differently about how AI will have an impact on the job market.
4: We have been roughly right on the technological predictions and pretty wrong on the social and economic implications. I'm delighted to be wrong about this. I thought that there would have been more impact on entry-level white-collar work jobs being eliminated by now than has actually happened. I now think I understand more about why it hasn't, and I'm obviously grateful, but that is an area where my intuitions were just off.
0: So, Professor Capelli, why do you think that that hasn't happened? I mean, we're talking about companies that are hiring back human workers, but at the same time, it seems, I don't know if the pace of AI adoption has slowed, or maybe it's just the entry-level white-collar job cataclysm is just 2 or 3 years away. I don't know.
3: Yeah. Well, you know, one of the things that strikes me, Bengt, is just to have a competition here in our cynicism, and that is, well, if you've been wrong about all these things so far, why are we listening to you now? You know,
0: I mean,
3: what has changed? I mean, I think they just fundamentally misunderstood how work is done. They fundamentally misunderstood what is practical. I always enjoy reminding people about driverless trucks. Now, some of your listeners may remember that around 2017, we were told by all the major consulting firms, the World Economic Forum, and of course, many, many tech pundits, that truck drivers were going to be obsolete by 2019. And the reason was that trucks could drive themselves. And a lot of people took this seriously. I knew companies that were set up task force to figure out how to deal with their unemployed truck drivers. Of course, they were completely wrong. And the reason is pretty obvious in retrospect. They just didn't think about what do you actually need to do to execute driverless trucks, you know? What's a truck going to do when it needs gas, you know? And if it's delivering package, is Sparky the robot going to jump out and deliver the package? How are you going to ensure it? They didn't think about any of those things. So not surprisingly, they were wrong. And is the same sort of thing happening now? Yeah.
0: We'll be right back. This is On Point.
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6: You're back with On Point. I'm Meghna Chakrabarty. And before we return to our conversation about companies hiring back human workers that they thought they could replace with AI, I want to just take a quick minute to talk about something we're working on for tomorrow's show, actually. And it has to do with the war in Iran, because Defense Secretary Pete Hegseth has been up on Capitol Hill asking Congress for a $90 billion funding boost for the war. And he stated a number of reasons why, including this.
7: Without these funds, we face critical shortfalls that threaten our ability to also simply pay our service members.
6: Okay, so do you or a loved one serve in the armed forces? Is this news to you? Have you heard about your pay or the pay of colleagues being cut or halted anytime soon? And with tens of billions of dollars going to the war with Iran, are there any other needs that you have that aren't being funded? So we want to hear from you. You can share your experience with us by recording a message on the On Point Vox Pop app. If you don't already have it, just look for On Point Vox, of course, with an X, Vox Pop, wherever you get your apps. You can also call us at 617-353-0683. Again, looking for voices from any branch of the United States military, or if you know someone in the military, if you heard anything about the Defense Department saying, we may not be able to pay you. That's what we want to know. Okay, let's get back to our conversation about CEOs hiring back human workers. Peter Capelli joins us. He's a professor of management and director of the Center for Human Resources at the Wharton School at the University of Pennsylvania. And Professor Capelli, I want to just now sort of take a little bit of a different look at ways in which AI, or how companies have actually adapted when they found out that AI couldn't fully replace human workers. So here's an example. This is Braj Thakur, and he works for a tech company called Ricoh. Of course, Ricoh is best known for making printers, but it also helps businesses manage document-heavy data processing. Banks, hospitals, insurance companies, they're all Ricoh clients, and they have information, Ricoh does, sent to them online or by mail. You can imagine why. These are documents that need to stay private, but all of it needs to be sorted. And Braj says that Ricoh was handling that paperwork too slowly, mostly because they did not have enough people to input the data. Sometimes it would take 72 hours to process a document.
8: We had a challenge. It was a perfect storm. And we said, what can we do?
6: So Rico tasked Braj with automating some of that data processing. And at first, this seemed like a perfect use case for AI. But during testing, Braj kept running into problems.
8: The AI was producing the required result with a lot of effort, but the cost proposition was not there. It was costing about 2 to 3 times more.
6: You actually heard Peter Capelli say something almost identical a little bit ago. And the AI was also making mistakes. It hallucinated answers to basic questions. It couldn't read messy documents, and it struggled when it needed to scale up. So that meant Braj still needed people to monitor the AI's output. And it turns out that was actually very helpful, both for the AI system and for his human team.
8: What it did is that it freed up our people to focus on a more important problem, higher quality work. And we were surprised to have their feedback and engagement because we are taking the grunt work out of their day-to-day things so they can do things they enjoy, like solving customer problems and things like that. So it was eye-opening.
6: Braj ended up developing an internal AI that processes documents 6 times faster than the old system. It took more than 7 months to create, but it now means that Rico can actually process the same data for 15% less money. And Braj says he learned that AI can be successful in the workplace, but there are a couple of things that must happen. First, you need a very, very specific problem for the AI to solve. You have to be as detailed in defining that problem as you can be. And you need to involve the frontline workers that will be working alongside AI from day one.
8: You should take friction out of work, not people out of work. It was sold as people out of work and you get immediate savings, but you still have the friction left. In fact, it got worse.
6: So that's Braj Thakur, Director of Service Transformation and AI Growth at Rico. And Professor Capelli, you actually profiled some of Braj's work at Rico. Tell me a little bit more about what this case sort of enlightens to you.
9: Well, you know, one of the things is that headcount doesn't necessarily fall, right? And so What they ended up with is what we would all hope, productivity increasing is a great thing. It's the thing that makes countries wealthier, right? And they discovered that they needed the same number of employees, but now they could up the number of papers they handle by, I don't know, 3 times, I think, is what they're doing now, which is, you know, quite remarkable. It's also kind of interesting to note his observation that when they first looked at it, when they were just going to use large language models, it was way more expensive than having their employees do it on their own, which is, you know, quite impressive. I think the thing which you also heard a little bit in one of the Ford comments, which is distressing, is when you try to do this without employees. You know, the biggest improvement in manufacturing in my lifetime has come from lean production, which we borrowed from Japan, and in some ways they kind of borrowed from World War II in the U.S. And lean production is where you turn the operation over to small groups of employees in the production process to try to figure out measuring your own quality and what can we do to improve it, right? Where you empower those people to do it. It works incredibly well, right? And what we see now with a lot of the AI tools is they're trying to do it without employees. So when you're talking about putting up cameras, they're saying they're trying to figure out, let me watch the employees, how they move and what they do. And we are going to then figure out how they could move differently, how they could handle things differently. And then we're just going to tell them to do it. And we're going to use the cameras to monitor and watch them. So folks who know something about the history of manufacturing know that all this stuff started with Frederick Taylor here in Philadelphia and at the University of Pennsylvania 100 years ago, and time and motion studies and trying to make the people fit the equipment and the machining process. And what they discovered was, of course, people really hate it. And in some ways, that's how they got trade unions, because they hated it so much. Lean production was a way to do both to try to get this process optimized, but to involve the employees in doing it. It works really well. So why, instead of doing this, are we moving back toward this model of top-down, having the engineers figure out by themselves, without the employees, how to do it and impose it over them? Well, it is all these things we were talking about before, right? The people who are doing it have no idea about actual management. I talked to one of these people at a company that was building these systems of production without acting, talking to employees. And I asked him, how do you think the employees are going to feel about this, right? Because now the engineers are going to tell them what to do. The cameras are going to monitor them, let them know when they're making mistakes, you know. I said, how do you think they're going to feel about this? And he said, well, I think they'll like it because they'll understand that it makes the company more efficient, that it makes their job more secure. And I asked him after that, I said, you've never talked to an employee, have you? And he said, no, we haven't. Well, I could tell you they're going to hate it, right? They're going to hate it. So why are you doing this? What's the point? You have a system that works really well already. Well, it's a system that the engineers don't understand. And it's something that if you're at the top of the house, you have to understand. You've got to engage employees. You got to make them feel like they want to help you and that it is in their interest to help you. And one of the ways that will absolutely kill this is telling everybody you're introducing AI to cut jobs. Now you're going to ask them for help. And we've just told you, you know, we're going to take your job away if this works well. I mean, come on. You know, I mean, who thinks this is going to work?
6: Yeah, you know, a couple of thoughts following up to that, professors. One of the things, and again, I don't want to say in defense of, but that's the best phrase I can think of, but in defense of all these, the makers of this AI technology, I can actually understand why when they're working with these tools, and again, these are the makers I'm talking about, really do feel like they are the perfect replacement for people because of the nature of the work they're doing, right? It's coding, it's algorithmic, right? Right. And so for them, these tools truly are superior now to human coders, for example. And so it's natural for them to think, well, why can't we bring that same utter transformation to every other sector of the economy? And also Silicon Valley has a bleep ton of money. So when they say stuff, people listen. But on the other hand, this is why I think this sort of temporary reckoning actually is providing us with a much needed, even if it's just a short-term pause. And here's why. Let's listen to, you asked earlier, why are we listening to these guys? But I keep playing them. But here's Anthropic CEO Dario Amodei. And he was asked in June, so just a couple of months ago, if he still believes that AI could eliminate half of all white-collar jobs in 1 to 5 years. And here's what he said.
10: You know, I don't know exactly, but I'm still pretty concerned. I'm still the same order of concern. You know, we are seeing right now that AI is making people more productive, but that's the usual hump.
6: Okay, he's making, I think, an interesting point there, because we were just talking about how it can help people be better at their jobs. But I think what he's saying there is that's what always happens with the technological revolution. But that doesn't mean the ultimate change in the workforce won't ever arrive. So here's what he says. Here's what he said about that.
10: So no one knows for sure because, you know, the economy is unpredictable, right? It's the same as the stock market, right? They're these kind of decentralized processes that you don't really know ahead of time what are the pieces of the job that people are still going to be able to do. But what I would say broadly is that, you know, anywhere that you have, you know, these kind of entry level white collar, you know, whether it's banking, whether it's finance, whether it's, you know, there's going to be a lot of potential for AI to first make people more productive. But, you know, then there's going to be a wholesale AI can do the job. And then we're going to have to think about, well, what is it that people can do? And I think we need to plan about that ahead of time.
6: So, Professor Capelli, that's what I wanted to ask you about, because I see, again, this sort of temporary retrenchment as perhaps, again, much-needed breathing room for us as a society, for these very business leaders that we're talking about, to step back and think, okay, how can we better facilitate what is still probably going to be an inevitable transformation of the labor market? How can we do this better for workers?
9: Well, you know, there's a kind of joke in the people among people who do forecasting, and that is I'll give you any forecast you'd like as long as I don't have to tell you when it's going to happen. You know, so, yeah, well, it's just around the corner forever. I wonder if you asked me about driverless trucks, whether they're just around the corner on this. You know, I think there's also, to his point about what happens to consultants and entry-level accountants, and AI can do that work. Well, you know, those companies have figured that out. And what they have done is they've just increased the tasks of those new hires. So they're back in the job market now. They're hiring people out of college. There's a story in the paper today on the 28th of July about companies have gone back in now to hire young people. And in other words, the companies have figured out that these initial projections were wrong. You know, maybe at some point they'll be true, who knows? But right now they're wrong, and they have adapted. And they've adapted just by when they hire the consultants, you know, right out of college, they're not just having them make PowerPoint slides anymore. They're having them do more important stuff. And that's exactly what you would hope to happen, right? So I think that's right. The other part of the problem of these people who are doing the prognostications, and that is they just don't seem to get the fact that the world adjusts, right? Jobs change. Productivity is a wonderful thing. I think your point before about the work that they personally do is exactly right. And what we see in the data, just looking at some data from Gallup about the use of these tools, individuals in their own jobs use it more than the organizations do in embedding it into the workflow, which is really where you see the big organizational improvements, right? And if I have time, let me tell you 1 minute story about something I saw at Accenture they did internally to themselves, and it's a great example of trying to get, in this case, it was marketing materials produced faster. How do we do it? Well, the way they had to do it, which is true of all these interventions, the first thing you have to do is in your organization, you have to map out the workflow. And that means, let's get the end goal, which is to have a new marketing brochure electronically. Where does it start? It starts with this idea. What has to happen along the way to make that result? And then after they've mapped that out, then they have to talk to each individual person in that workflow and say, tell me exactly what you do as part of this process. And then at that point, they're talking to them about, could we stick an agent in to do this task? For example, we would need to know, what are our competitors saying right now in the same topic, okay? Can an AI agent do that? Probably yes. Now you got to get that employee to supervise that agent and help to train it, figure out exactly what the right kind of answer is, and keep watching it, right? And then at the end of the day, you've got to figure out, okay, do we need to change our staffing, reorganize the jobs? Now that we figured out where to put these agents in, we don't need as much of this person's time. We need maybe more of this person's over here. And you got to do this internal reorganization. Now, the thing about this is the reorganization itself improves productivity a lot, because you can figure out maybe there are some things we just, you know, don't need to do at all now that we've thought about the workflow and looked at it carefully. So a lot of the productivity gains will come from that. It's not even the AI itself. Somebody's got to say at the very top of the house, you know, we're going to have to take a month and do this. But that is a big investment. Are they willing to do it? I think so far the answer has been no. And that's also why you're not getting these improvements. And the improvements will come not just from the AI, but from the fact that you're rethinking the whole work process.
6: Right. You know, and I think one of the takeaways I have is that for the people in the middle here, and we're talking about business leaders who are not in Silicon Valley, that really a lot rests on them and their willingness to be brave, right, in resisting FOMO, in resisting investor pressure, and to facilitate this transition in a much more effective and humane way. So Peter Capelli, professor of management and director of the Center for Human Resources at the Wharton School of the University of Pennsylvania. It's been such a delight to speak with you, Professor. Thank you so very much.
9: Thank you, Meghna.
6: I'm Meghna Chakrabarty. This is On Point.
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3: From WHYY in Philadelphia, I'm Terry Gross with Fresh Air. Today, how the right to bear arms keeps expanding while the ability to regulate guns keeps contracting. That's a theme of the new book, Ricochet, Guns, Greed, and the American Way of Violence, by today's guest, Mike McIntyre, an investigative reporter for the New York Times. McIntyre obtained thousands of pages of internal NRA files and confidential documents of firearms companies that offer new insights into the campaigns to broaden the interpretation of the Second Amendment, socialize youngsters to appreciate guns, and market to men who want to feel more masculine. One campaign issued a man card.
16: There was advertising for the Bushmaster AR-15 type rifle at one time that basically said, in a world of rapidly depleting testosterone, the Bushmaster man card declares and confirms you are a man's man.
3: First News.
17: Live from NPR News in Washington, I'm Ryland Barton. The Senate has confirmed Jay Clayton to head the nation's intelligence agencies. Clayton is the U.S. Attorney for the Southern District of New York and a former Securities and Exchange Commission chairman. During his confirmation hearing, he refused to say outright